0: and started stoning him. They didn't even wait for a formal verdict, though I'm sure he would have been found guilty. Also, by law, the Romans should have agreed to your verdict. But of course there wasn't time for that.
1: Stop it!
0: But, brother, didn't you notice Stephen's face? It shone like an angel's face. Didn't you hear him say, "Behold, I see the heavens opened, and the Son of Man standing on the right hand of God"? And just before he died, did you hear him say, "Lord, lay not this sin to their charge"?
1: I command you to say no more, and to forget Stephen and his teachings.
0: I will obey you by not speaking with you further about this matter. But I cannot and will not forget Stephen or his teachings. Goodbye, Mailer.
2: He's dead?
3: Yes. He's dead.
4: So, you look sad or angry.
3: I am.
4: Sad or angry?
3: Both.
4: Anything I can do to help?
3: No. It's me. I'm angry at myself. After the trial and stoning of Stephen, I seem to have a secret conviction that Stephen was honored by God at the very time he was dishonored by men.
4: Coming from Saul of Tarsus, that's quite a confession.
3: I can't erase from my mind the look of holiness on his face. And his words had the ring of truth. Even his bearing was godly.
4: Does that mean that you're going to change? Stop persecuting the believers of Jesus of Nazareth?
3: Yes. I'm going to change. I'm going to persecute them more than ever before. I'll hunt them down in their homes, at work, everywhere, and kill as many as I can.

0: I'm Dr. James Markham with your biblical prescription for life. Unfortunately, many people have high blood pressure today. Well, our biblical prescription for life comes from James. James 1 verses 5. If any of you lack wisdom, let him ask of God. Well, how is this a biblical prescription for life? There are so many inputs in the world we live in. There's inputs from television, cell phones, media, radio. How do we know who or even what to believe? Sometimes these inputs put stress on the body. And guess what? The stress raises cortisol levels, raises adrenaline levels, raises our blood pressure. Well, when you're looking for answers, I want to invite you to remember this biblical prescription for life. 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
2: Today's Bible verse kind of joins Paul in the middle of a thought, but it's a really good thought. It's in Colossians 1 verse 5. Because of the hope which is laid up for you in heaven, of which you heard before in the word of the truth of the gospel. You know, there are so many versions of the gospel out there that it's getting hard for most people to figure out what Christians are actually supposed to believe. You've got people who say that Jesus came to start a social revolution, set the oppressed working classes free from the tyranny of the capitalists. And you've also got those who say that Jesus was a capitalist, and the good news he brought to earth was that God wants you to be rich and powerful in this life. And on top of that, you find people who insist on a social gospel where the essence of Christianity is simply to make us nicer people and more productive members of society. And then again, you have still other people who say that Christianity is all about ecstatic religious experiences where you check out of reality for a little while. But any version of the gospel that leaves out the basics, the death and resurrection of Christ, or the kingdom that Christ will establish when He literally returns, well, according to Paul, that's just not the real thing. Even if these critical components of Christian belief are in somebody's version of Christianity, but they're buried under other priorities and don't really form the main focus of belief, you've got a real theological problem. You can find one of the rules for sorting out a genuine version of the gospel right here in the heart of this passage. If it is, as Paul puts it, the word of the truth of the gospel, the way the disciples preached it, it will talk about the hope that is laid up for us in heaven. You see, the good news of Jesus Christ is not material prosperity or convenience or easier living, even though some Christians might be blessed with those things. The gift that Jesus offers us is eternal life and the forgiveness of sins and reconciliation with God. The void in your heart, left behind by a broken relationship with the Creator, cannot be patched by money or political advantage or romantic relationships. It can't even be fixed by perfect health or mountains of community service. It can only be patched by the blood of Christ. Except you are born again, said Jesus, you cannot inherit the kingdom of heaven. And that kind of gospel is really good news. The kind that tells you your sins are forgiven and you're on your way to the kingdom of heaven. And even though other religious movements offer transitory hope, and even though self-help programs on late-night TV offer you a more complete life, it's nothing compared to the hope that is laid up in our hearts. And having real hope, the kind that can carry you through the toughest moments of human life, well, that's just a better way to live.

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It's time for Walking on Water, your home for gospel bluegrass music. I'm your host, Tom Maycumber. And before we start today, I'd like to give a shout out to my friend and friend of the show, Ted Diggs. Ted experienced a health crisis last week, and Ted, our thoughts and prayers are with you. In just a few minutes, we will feature the gospel sound of Balsam Range, who just happened to be the biggest name in bluegrass right now. And we'll also consider what the Bible says in both testaments about happiness. But now let's start the music with the first of three brand new songs we'll play for today. This was written by John Weisberger and the late Steve Gulley. This is Carrie Arrowood, Lift Your Voice, Bow Your Head.

Upon the Cross, that was Lakeside. You're listening to Walking on Water, and I'm Tom Maycumber. Williamson Branch is a family bluegrass band from Nashville, and in the 1970s, the Marshall family were one of the biggest names in bluegrass gospel. Here is a brand new song from Williamson Branch with the Marshall family on harmony vocals, Walking in the Spirit.

You're listening to Walking on Water, and I'm Tom Maycomber. I remember the excitement of my young kids when they could pick out a gift for someone else, wrap it, and take it to that person, where they would literally dance with excitement at what they were doing for someone else. There is also an old Chinese proverb which says, if you want happiness for an hour, take a nap. If you want happiness for a day, go fishing. If you want happiness for a year, inherit a fortune. If you want happiness for a lifetime, help someone else. The Bible also clearly equates happiness with doing for others. In Acts chapter 20, we're told, you must assist those who are weak and must keep in mind the words of the Lord Jesus when he himself said, there is more happiness in giving than there is in receiving. And in Ecclesiastes 3 verse 12, Solomon said, I know that there is nothing better for people than to be happy and to do good while they live. Two lessons that even the smallest of children can learn and appreciate. It is more happy to give than to receive. And happy people do good for others. Here is a classic track from Al Wood and the Smoky Ridge Boys, Do Unto Others.

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For the next four or five songs, we'll focus on their gospel sound. And first, this is Balsam Range with Gonna Be Movin'. This old

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Here they are again. This is The Touch.

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You're listening to Walking on Water, where we play gospel bluegrass music, and that's our featured group for today, Balsam Range, with The Richest Man. Here is one more song from Balsam Range, a traditional bluegrass song that sounds modern and fresh in their hands. This is Crying Holy Unto the Lord.

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And Tim is bass player and band leader for our feature group for today, Northern North Carolina's Balsam Range. And now for our third brand new song just released, this is Lillianne McCool on banjo and lead vocal, Behold the Lamb.

0: That's Lillianne McCool on our fourth new song for today. It's called Glory in the Meeting House. I'm Tom Maycomber, and you've been listening to Walking on Water, but that's all the time we have for today. We featured the gospel sound of northern North Carolina's Balsam Range, and we also considered two lessons that even the smallest of children can learn and appreciate. It is more happy to give than to receive, and happy people do good for others. Thank you so much for listening, and until next time we meet, please be safe and have a blessed week in Jesus.
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2: 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This is Doug Batchelor. 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
4: My name is John Ross. Good evening, listening friends. And Pastor Doug, let's begin the program with prayer. Father, once again, we thank you that we have this opportunity to study your word over the airwaves. We ask your special blessing upon this program. Be with those who are listening, wherever they might be. Father, we pray for wisdom here in the studio as we search the Scriptures. We recognize that it's your book. We need the Holy Spirit to guide us. And we ask this all in Jesus' name. Amen.
2: Amen.
4: Pastor Doug, you opened with a fact about a man who woke up and he was in the morgue, ready to, well, to be buried. What an experience that must have been.
2: Well, and you know, it was compounded because they thought he had died. He had asthma problems or something, and they checked for a pulse, they checked for a heartbeat or breathing, and they said he's dead. They put him in a body bag, put him on a gurney, wheeled him into the morgue refrigerator, and he stayed there for 21 hours, at which point he woke up. And you can only imagine the things that went through his mind to find out that he was in this bag. He somehow got his head, he unzipped the bag, and boy, but he made quite a ruckus in there, and it scared the morgue attendants half to death. They ran out. They called the owner. He got scared. He called the police, who probably went in with their guns drawn to find out that this grandfather, late 50s, early 60s, was not dead but very much alive. And I understand he's at home recovering right now from the trauma. But, you know, when we think about someone being buried alive, we've all heard those kind of macabre stories about graves that have been exhumed and they found claw marks or scratch marks in the inside of the coffin. The person had woken up and found out they'd been buried, and it can kind of give you the creeps. Some kidnap victims have been buried while the kidnapper's trying to collect the ransom, and they described how awful it was to be basically buried alive and hope that the ransom's paid and that you'd be liberated. And just the idea of being buried alive also makes me, as a pastor, think about people who may be buried through baptism without dying to self first. Mm. and they can really cause quite a commotion in the body of Christ. It's really important that a person's dead when they're buried. And likewise, when a person is baptized and they surrender their life to the Lord, it says that baptism is a symbol of death, burial, and resurrection. People should not be baptized if they're not committed to take up their cross and follow Christ. And that means you follow him to his crucifixion and your crucifixion, and you live a new life. And people might have questions about how they can be born again, but before they're born again, they've got to say goodbye to the old life, be willing to let go and get a new beginning. Baptism's a symbol of this, and we have a book that we'd like to send anyone who asks. They can also get it on the website, dealing with the subject of baptism.
4: The book is entitled Baptism, Is It Really Necessary? Baptism, Is It Really Necessary? If you'd like to receive this book, call us on our resource line. The number is 800-835-6747. That number again is 800-835-6747. You can ask for the book, Baptism, Is It Really Necessary? You know, Pastor Doug, I can just imagine the joy of the family of the man that you just spoke about who was declared dead but wasn't really dead. When he came walking into the door at home, their sorrow turned to joy. It also reminds me of that passage of Scripture in the Bible where it says that there is joy in heaven over one sinner that repents.
2: Mm-hmm.
4: The story of the prodigal son, where the father says he was dead, but he is alive. That same type of rejoicing happens in heaven when somebody chooses to follow the example of Jesus and be baptized, die to self, and allow the Spirit to work within.
2: They get a new beginning. Absolutely. And once more, if you have a Bible question, you can call the studio with your question. Now, this is a separate number from our resource number for your Bible question call, 800-463-7297. Be patient if it rings for a moment. We've got a limited number of operators that are taking the calls, but we'll get your question on tonight's program. And are we ready to take our first call?
4: We are. We're going to go to Dennis, who is listening in Minnesota. Dennis, welcome to the program.
5: Thank you for taking my call, Pastor. I've got a question, Matthew 5:3, about being poor in spirit.
2: Yes.
5: And do I want to know what poor means in the poor in spirit? It's the reward is obvious. You inherit the kingdom of heaven, and do I want to be poor in spirit, or what would I look like to others or to God if I was?
2: Well, poor in spirit doesn't mean that you are in poor spiritual condition. It means those who are humble and they recognize that we're spiritually bankrupt. Those who the word actually is prikos in the original Greek. And it means a person who is, they realize they're like a pauper, a beggar. We realize that we have nothing, and without God's grace and his riches, we're bankrupt. And so a person who comes to God with a meek, humble spirit, he can then work with them. Jesus describes the opposite condition in Revelation, where he talks about those who think they're rich and increased with goods. He said, I'll spit them out of my mouth. I can't do anything with them when they've got this Laodicean arrogant attitude. Or it's like the Pharisee who came into the temple and he prayed and bragged to God how good he was. And God said, I can't help him. But the poor publican, the tax collector, he sat in the back pew and he beat on his breast and he said, Lord, have mercy on me, a sinner. That's a person who's poor in spirit. He just recognized that without God's help, he was helpless. And the Lord says those people are blessed. He can help them. He can work with them. But when we don't sense our need of God, he can't do anything with us.
5: Oh, very good. Thank you for your wisdom and answer the big question I had.
2: Well, praise the Lord. Thank you very much.
4: And you know, we have a book dealing with the subject of the Holy Spirit, and that kind of ties in with the question. Mm-hmm. We need to recognize our need of the Holy Spirit. The book is entitled Life in the Spirit. And Dennis, if you'd call our resource line, the number is 800-835-6747. That's 800-835-6747. Ask for the book, Life in the Spirit, and we'll be happy to send that out to you.
5: Thank you, Pastor Ross.
4: All right, next caller is Johnny, and he is listening in New York. Johnny, you're on the air.
6: It's me, hello?
2: Yes.
4: Hi, Johnny.
6: Oh, God bless you.
2: You're on, and your question.
6: Listen, I was just want to say something first. 2 weeks ago, I was listening to the radio. Then the tape came out on the radio, too. Say, Johnny from Jersey.
2: Oh, well, we're glad that you're there. And you're what's your Bible question tonight?
6: Oh, listen, I don't know if you're familiar with this. I heard a Bible teacher saying that God told Moses to stone a man to death because he didn't keep the Sabbath. Are you familiar with this? Are you giving scriptures, a verse of the Bible? Say so?
2: Yes, it does say that in the Bible. I'm not sure, Pastor Ross, if it's Numbers, but you'll find it. There was a man who went out on the Sabbath day gathering sticks.
6: Right, yeah.
2: And they didn't know what to do with him because he was sort of just flagrantly breaking this law. Now, keep in mind, God's presence was there in the camp. God was raining manna down from heaven 6 days a week, and there was no manna on the seventh day, no bread from heaven. And this man went out to kindle and build a fire, and even though God had said, this is my Sabbath, don't go out into the camp and gather wood. And he just said, he thumbed his nose at the people and at God and said, I'm going to do what I want to do. And go ahead, do you want to read that passage?
4: Yeah, the verse is Numbers chapter 15, verse 32. It says, now while the children of Israel were in the wilderness, they found a man gathering sticks on the Sabbath. And so they basically arrested him and took him to Moses and said, what are we going to do with the man?
2: Yeah, and Moses brought the case before the Lord, and God said he should be stoned to death because it wasn't like in a democracy today where people have that kind of freedom. This was a theocracy, Johnny, and God was in their presence. They heard God's voice speak to them. They saw miracles of manna coming down every day. Water was coming from a rock, and there in the very presence of God, to openly in front of everybody say, I'm just going to break one of the Ten Commandments. God realized that this was high-handed rebellion. Now, there's no other case in the Bible of a person being stoned for breaking the Sabbath, but it was pretty serious when it was really the rebellious attitude. And then you get to the New Testament, and we wonder, why would God strike dead Ananias and Sapphira for telling a lie on the same level of what some people do on their tax returns every year? They made an offering, but they didn't report the whole thing. And they were misleading, and they were basically struck down by the Spirit of God. That sounds very severe. But the reason that God dealt that way in the New Testament is the power of God and the presence of God and the miracles of God were so evident in the church that to openly lie, God knew he needed to set an example that it was a very dangerous thing and that sin is deadly. Now, we do have a website that especially deals with questions on the Sabbath that I understand next to Wikipedia, it's the most popular website out there. We'd be happy to share with you.
4: All you got to do is just go to Google and type in Sabbath Truth, or you can type it into the address bar, www.sabbathtruth.org.
2: Or .com.
4: Or .com. It'll take you to that same website, sabbathtruth.com. And we also have a book, Johnny, dealing with the subject of God's law and grace and how do we understand the two? The book is entitled, Does God's Grace Blot Out the Law? And we'll send this to you for free if you call our resource line. The number is 800-835-6747. Again, that's 800-835-6747. You can ask for the book, Does God's Grace Blot Out the Law? For anyone wanting to learn more on the subject.
2: Thank you for that call, Johnny.
4: We've got Doug, who is listening in New York. Doug, welcome to the program. Doug in New York, you're on the air.
7: Hello?
4: Yes, you're on the air, Doug.
7: Oh, hi. I thank God for hearing your voice. You are very cherished inside my household. Everybody knows you. So, Pastor Doug, I have a question. Who does the saving, the Holy Spirit or Jesus Christ? Because it says you're sealed unto the day of redemption by the Holy Spirit, but he doesn't say who does the saving, the Holy Spirit or Jesus Christ.
2: All right, if you are drowning and somebody comes to you with a boat and they throw their good swimming dog out in the water so that you can grab the dog's collar and the dog will pull you back to the boat, you could probably say, thank God for the dog who saved me. Or you could say, thank God for the dog's owner who brought the boat. Jesus
7: right.
2: and the Holy Spirit, I'm not comparing one to, I hate to compare the Holy Spirit to a dog, I didn't mean it that way, but I'm just saying that you got two beings that are participating in cooperation. And so you're going to find scriptures in the Bible that will say, you know, thank the Lord that he saves us through the Holy Spirit. And then you'll say, thank the Lord who saves us through Jesus. And thank the Lord for the Father who so loved the world he sent his Son. So there's a cooperative effort between the Father, the Son, and the Spirit to save man. And you could thank any of them. It's like when those miners were stuck in Chile for all that time. You had so many different entities working above to rescue them that when they finally came up, they were thanking everybody.
7: Yes. Okay, thank you very much.
2: All right, I appreciate your call, Doug.
4: God bless. I think Doug would also enjoy the book Life in the Spirit, talking about the Holy Spirit and how the Holy Spirit works in the heart of a believer. To receive the book, call our resource line, 800-835-6747. You can ask for the book Life in the Spirit. We've got Steve listening from Tennessee. Steve, welcome to the program.
8: Yes, hello. Can you hear me?
2: Loud and clear, Steve. How can we help you tonight?
8: Thank you. I have a question in regards to the Sabbath issue and certainly an effort into honoring it. And that is, there seems to be a disparity between a Sabbath of Christians maybe eating out on the Sabbath, and especially when I go to like a cafeteria or in a college, I use a card or I eat out then, more or less, and it seems to be necessary to eat, and times have changed where I don't have to prepare or gather my sticks or make a fire, and I'm wondering if you could respond to how that might seem legalistic or not, or maybe you could give me some direction in regards to preparing that, or what do I do?
2: Yeah, with your permission, I'm going to answer that question in what might seem like an entirely different way.
8: Please, go ahead.
2: I was once asked at a college to give a talk on appropriate, modest Christian dress. And they did something very dangerous. They invited me into the girls' dorm to give this talk to the girls.
8: Sure.
2: And I asked one of the girls to stand up behind me on stage, and she was wearing a very long, modest dress. And I asked the other girls, I said, how many of you agree that this dress is modest? And they all raised their hands, no question. Then I asked her if she would take her hands on either side of her dress and pull up 1 inch, which she, you know, reluctantly she did. I wasn't looking. I was looking away. She's behind me. And then I said, do you all still agree that it's modest? Well, 90% did. And I asked her to do that again, 1 inch. And, you know, eventually we all realized that everybody in that room kind of drew the line in a different place. Eventually they all said, you know, it's too modest. And so, but the idea was you could sound legalistic if you told everybody, every woman's got to wear a dress that drags the ground or she's being immodest.
8: Right.
2: But there is a point when you say that you can't wear a bikini to church. You know what I'm saying?
8: Yes.
2: And so on one side, if you don't say anything, it's like you have no standards. On the other side, you could be looking legalistic. Obviously, a Christian needs balance between the
8: two.
2: Sure. When it comes to keeping the Sabbath, it either means something or it doesn't. So, you know, the Jews had become very preoccupied in the days of Jesus trying to figure out what is appropriate, what is inappropriate. And they had a lot of man-made laws and traditions that Jesus had to plow right through. You know, they said you can't harvest. Obviously, you can't harvest on the Sabbath. Get out there with your sickle and your oxen. But was it a sin when the disciples picked the little heads of wheat, rubbed them in their hands, blew the chaff away, and ate them?
8: Right, exactly.
2: And Jesus said, that's ridiculous. It's like picking an apple off the tree on Sabbath. You're not harvesting.
8: Right.
2: And so there was all these man-made laws. But if you start picking a bushel of apples, well, it starts looking a little bit like work. A Christian, whether it's the Sabbath or whatever the issue is, we always need to be praying for wisdom to know where to draw these lines. The Bible draws the line that we should not be unnecessarily engaging other people to be working for us on the Sabbath. If we can make preparation in advance, and so we're counseled to bake what we're going to bake, to cook what we're going to cook, at a hospital or a school cafeteria, people have to eat, get a card, pay in advance. You know, there's things that you could do. And so I think you kind of need grace and wisdom in every situation in the Christian life that you can find out what best pleases the Lord and know where to draw those lines.
4: Mm-hmm.
8: Some of the calls are difficult.
2: Now, there are scriptures in Nehemiah that talk about buying and selling on the Sabbath. It says we shouldn't do that. And then in the Old Testament, and right now, Pastor Ross, the scripture escapes me, where he says, bake what you're going to bake, boil what you're going to boil, and do it on Friday. That's why the manna, they'd gather twice as much on Friday to prepare for the Sabbath. So there's a principle there.
4: That's Exodus 16, verse 23, is the verse you're referring to.
2: Hey, thank you, Steve. Hope that helps a little. And you would probably also appreciate the website. I think there's information there on how do you keep the Sabbath. SabbathTruth.com.
4: 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Bill, welcome to the program.
9: Good evening, gentlemen. How are you doing?
2: Doing well. How about you?
9: Wonderful. Thank you. I have a question. I have not found it myself in the Bible, but I'm just curious. In the Word of God, does it come against any way, shape, or form cremation after death?
2: Good question. There is no Bible command that says the only appropriate way to dispose of a body is through a traditional burial. But the example in the Bible in 95% of the time is a traditional burial. God seems to want us to show respect for man and his remains, even after death, because man is made in the image of God. And of course, the Lord is going to resurrect people. It says, all that are in the graves will hear his voice and come forth. There are a couple of exceptions in the Bible. One is where Jonathan, who we believed is saved, he was killed by the Philistines. They mutilated his body and hung it on the wall. And the men of Jabesh Gilead, rescued his body from the walls of Bethshan, and they cremated it. And David thanked them for doing that. We expect to see Jonathan in the resurrection. When a person's cremated, you know, God is not coming back to reassemble the old parts after a person's decomposed. He's going to give them a new glorified body. But he does seem to come back to the location of their grave. And knowing this, that during the Dark Ages, I guess, when the Catholic Church wanted to persecute some of the reformers, they would burn their bodies and then scatter their ashes in the ocean or a river as if it was going to make it difficult for God to reassemble them. But it's really silly when you think about it. You know, if a person drowns, they die at sea and their body's scattered all over the ocean, does that mean God can't resurrect them? So traditionally in the Bible, people are buried. I would not call it a sin if someone chooses to get cremated. Hope that helps a little, Bill.
4: By the way, yeah.
2: Hey, by the way, you know, and I don't know if Bill can still hear us. We may have lost him. But we do have a website, brand new, and it's called deathtruth.com or Truth About Death, either one, deathtruth.com. If you've been there before, you need to go there now because it's been totally revamped. And now that we're in the month of October and people are starting to see little ghosts and bats and witches and gravesides on their neighbor's lawn, they might want to know more about that subject.
4: We also have a study guide dealing with the subject of what happens when a person dies. It's entitled, Are the Dead Really Dead? And if you'd like to receive that, give us a call on our resource line. It's 800-835-6747. You can ask for the study guide, Are the Dead Really Dead? The number again is 800-835-6747. We've got Katie, who is listening in Washington. Katie, welcome to the program.
10: Hi. Nice to be on the program. Thank
2: We're delighted to have call. You.
10: Pardon me?
2: We're delighted you're here. And your question?
10: What is God's view on homosexuality? I mean, is there any forgiveness at all for that?
2: Well, the two things you're thinking about when a person is dealing with homosexual temptation or tendencies. One is the temptation. When somebody is attracted in that way, a lot of people have all kinds of different temptations, and one person's temptation may not be another's. Then there's something different is when a person gives in or succumbs to a temptation for what the Bible calls a sin. Uh-huh. A sexual activity between men, biblically, it is a slam dunk. There's no question that God identifies that as inappropriate. He uses, in fact, the strongest language that you find in the Bible. It's called an abomination. That doesn't mean the Lord doesn't love these people. He loves all people. But it's a sin. And you can find that in Leviticus. You can find that in Romans. You can find that in 1 Corinthians. There's a number of scriptures that identify that as a sin. There are people who are single that have normal heterosexual attractions. But if they're not married, God says that they should remain pure and chaste. So there are some people, Lord help them, they are attracted to children. I don't understand it, but we know they're out there. Well, suppose a person's a Christian, and for whatever reason there. Well, suppose a person's a Christian, and for whatever reason, I mean, they probably have all kinds of psychological analysis that they could try and explain some of these things. But for whatever reason, they have that attraction. Through the grace of God, I believe a person can resist and overcome all kinds of inappropriate temptations. And so just because we're living in a culture that has sought to normalize this homosexual attraction doesn't mean it's right if the Bible says it's wrong.
4: Now, can God forgive that?
2: Yeah, he can.
4: Yes, he can, right?
2: If person, any sin that a person mm-hmm. repents of, what's that verse where in 1 Corinthians where it says, and such were some of you, but you have been cleansed and sanctified. And Paul specifically talks about people who were tempted with and practicing all kinds of things, including homosexuality, that repented.
10: That was in 1 Corinthians?
4: 1 Corinthians chapter 6, verse 11. Actually, you can read verse 10 and 11.
2: You want to read it real quick?
4: Yes. Yeah. Let me read it over here. 1 Corinthians chapter 6, beginning in verse 10, describing a list of people. Actually, you've got to start up a little bit in verse 9. Do you not know that the unrighteous will not inherit the kingdom of God? But do not be deceived. Neither fornicators, nor idolaters, nor adulterers, nor homosexuals, nor sodomites, nor thieves, nor covetous, nor drunkards, nor extortioners will inherit the kingdom of God. And such were some of you. But you have been washed, but you have been sanctified, but you have been justified in the name of the Lord Jesus.
2: So here Paul is speaking in Corinth to a group of people that many of them had been, from all over the world. They served the Romans in the church of Corinth. And they came from just every possible temptation and practice and lifestyle that you can imagine. And Paul said, such were some of you, but you've been sanctified, you've been cleansed, you're forgiven. And so God's church is composed of people from all stripes and types of society that struggle with all kinds of temptation. And by the grace of God, they are transformed. They're born again. They get new lives. And, you know, this is also true of people who are struggling with gay tendencies that are out there. So I don't know if that helps answer that, Katie. But
10: yes, at least it gives me something to tell this young man.
2: We do have a book.
10: He's lost forever.
2: Oh, no. You know, this. I know some of these people struggle, and God can change hearts. He can change desires, where the things you once loved you hate, and the things you once hated you love, and just encourage them that when you're born again, you can become a whole new creature, and God can change, and mm-hmm. He can save from those things. So I hope that helps. You know, I almost hesitate to mention this, but people who are wondering about just the push that we see in our culture to normalize gay tendencies and the homosexual lifestyle, Amazing Facts does have a book, and it's called Return to Sodom. One of the signs Jesus gives of the last days, he said, as it was in the days of Lot, and as it was in the days of Noah. Well, we know in particular in the days of Lot, there was

0: live.amazingfacts.org. Just type in live.amazingfacts.org. We're still doing kind of some test broadcasting, and we'd love to hear what your opinion is on that. You can hear the music. We're not leaving. We're just taking a break. We'll be back.
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0: 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We always have mixed feelings about telling people that, because if you watch our TV program, you always see Pastor Ross and I are wearing suits. I guess we weren't for that youth program we did, but here in the studio, we're a little more relaxed. And I want to tell you briefly about another TV program coming up in a couple of weeks. We're going to be doing something very unique with our partners at 3ABN. It's part of the 3ABN Anchors of Truth series. We're broadcasting live from the Sacramento Central Church, where I pastor, and it's called Doctrines That Divide. And we're going to, for five presentations, going to be talking very directly about some of the doctrines that seem to be dividing Christianity, and what are the reasons for that, and how do we find unity and yet be doctrinally faithful. And that'll begin October 19 through the 22nd, and it'll begin at 7 p.m. Pacific time on 3ABN. We hope that you tune in to Doctrines That Divide, beginning on Wednesday night, October 19, and be praying as we prepare for that live program. Are we ready for more Bible questions?
3: Yes, we'll go back to the phone lines. We have Yao, who is listening in Rhode Island. Yao, welcome to the program.
4: Hi, Pastor, I have a quick question. My question is, I know that in the New Testament, Jesus Christ himself read the Old Testament. Mm-hmm. And I wonder how the New Testament was put together to have the Bible we have now. Like, I know some books didn't make it, others made it. So I want to know when is that, like, that date, because I know that 1546, the Catholic Church met together and put some books together. So I want to know, is that at that time or before or after?
0: Oh, no, much, much before that. By the end of the first century, the church fathers that knew the Apostle John were still alive by the time that the books that we recognize as the New Testament were all considered part of the Scripture. And so that dates back to as early as 150 A.D. The four Gospels were recognized as Scripture. Matter of fact, if you look in 2 Peter chapter 3, okay. And now it's a long answer to tell about the history of, you know, the books of the Bible and how the Catholic Church tried to introduce certain what we call apocryphal books, but we have a book, a gift book we're going to send you that will give you more information. But if you look in 2 Peter chapter 3

0: And if you go down to like verse 15, and account that the long-suffering of our Lord is salvation, even as our beloved brother Paul, also according to the wisdom given unto him, has written. All right, so Peter, the apostle, is talking about the apostle Paul's writings. And he says, Paul says some things hard to understand, which those who are unlearned and unstable wrest or twist as they do, notice he says, other scripture. Now, the reason he says other scripture, he's comparing the writings of Paul to scripture. So here, Peter, the apostle, is still alive, and he is acknowledging that the writings of Paul are scripture. Did you catch that?
1: Yes.
0: So people who say that the New Testament was assembled, 500 years ago, that's not true. There were movements within the Catholic Church to recognize certain additional books. But the canon of Scripture, New Testament Scripture, that the Protestants recognize, those books being recognized as authoritative and authentic, go back to, the early part of the second century, 150 A.D., and they were all intact at that point.
2: You know, there's also an easy explanation as to why the books of the New Testament are there. The books that were written by eyewitness accounts of Jesus, people mm-hmm. who knew
0: exactly.
2: Jesus, their writings were included in the New Testament. So there were other writings, but if the person was not an eyewitness of Christ, his writings were not included. The only exception would be Paul, but some say, Jesus met Paul on the road to Damascus and so on, but the rest of the New Testament, these were eyewitness accounts of Christ.
0: Yeah, and all of these people, Jesus laid hands on them, or they received a dramatic baptism of the mm-hmm. Holy Spirit, and they were all there present for that outpouring of the Spirit, and that's why it says holy men spoke as they were moved by the Holy Ghost. And all the writers in the New Testament fit in that category. One more little interesting bit of trivia, yeah. I was amazed when I heard this. The writings of Paul, I used to think there was some deep scientific method about how they were organized. They're actually organized based on their length. It just starts with Romans as the longest, and it goes and works its way down to Titus, the shorter books at the end.
2: We got a book dealing with the subject of the Bible entitled The Ultimate Resource, and we'll be happy to send that to you or anyone who is listening would like to learn more about the Bible. Call our resource line. That's 800-835-6747. You can ask for the book, The Ultimate Resource. We'll send it out.
0: And one more study, and you can see this online, or you can ask for it, is if you're knowing about or questioning the trustworthiness of the Bible, our first study guide in the Amazing Facts Study Series is called Is There Anything Left I Can Trust? And it gives a lot of good evidence about how you can know you can trust the Bible. Now, friends, you can go to a website where you can do this entire Bible study series right now. 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You can do it right now. Just go to Bible Universe. I know we're giving out a lot of websites. It's because Amazing Facts operates a broad ministry. BibleUniverse.com. You can enroll in the Bible study course right there online. And the first lesson is about the trustworthiness of the Bible.
2: We got Ron listening from Sacramento. Ron, welcome to the program.
3: Hi, how are you doing?
0: Doing well. How about you?
3: Good. Well, I would like to say, as a minister who has fallen, I am convinced by watching Channel 20 that the Sabbath is the right day. My question is, why is God using the voice of the archangel? 1 Thessalonians 4:16.
0: Mm-hmm.
3: He says, God will descend from heaven with a shout, with the voice of the archangel. How come God is using his own voice? And I might as well throw in, how come he's shouting, although I think I know.
0: All right. Well, do you got your seatbelt on?
3: Yes.
0: Okay. I want to tell you this sitting down. This sometimes shocks people, but the word archangel, what that means is an arch or an arch, it means the highest. Angel means messenger. That's all that word means. Mm-hmm. Or it means the greatest messenger. In the Old Testament, it talks about this unique being that appeared several times by the name of Michael. Gabriel is never called the archangel. Gabriel is a name of an angel. Michael is called the archangel. Michael is involved in the resurrection. You read that in the book of Jude. You can read in Daniel chapter 12 that when Michael stands up, the great prince that stands for the children of thy people, Then there's a time of trouble. Many that sleep in the dust of the earth shall awake. That's the resurrection. Many scholars believe that Michael was one of the pre-incarnate names for Jesus. It does not mean Jesus is an angel. He's not. He's the Son of God. He's eternal. He was not created. But one of the titles prior to Christ coming in the world, they referred to him as Michael. And the word Michael means who is as God. That's what Michael means. Who is as God. And so when it says the Lord will descend from heaven with a trump and the voice of the archangel, it is the Lord that has that voice. That's the voice he uses to really deliver God's people from the grave. This mighty general appeared to Joshua when Joshua was leading the people into the promised land. And he said, I've come as commander of God's army. And he said, take the shoes off your feet, for the place where you stand is holy ground. Well, the only time you take your shoes off is the presence of God. That's what Moses did. We have a book that we'll be sending you if you'd like to ask for that, Ron.
3: And
0: it's
3: called
0: Who is Michael the Archangel? It's
3: right
0: down the alley.
3: I've heard that so much.
0: It's right down the alley. It'll explain it. There's some people think that Jesus is an angel. That's incorrect. And other people think that Michael is a cherub, and that's incorrect. But this book will give the biblical balance from a clear but yet a scholarly perspective about why the voice of the archangel.
3: Now, may I ask one more question then? Can someone say, in the name of Michael, leave this room?
0: I would not do that just because there's no Bible precedent for it.
3: Okay.
0: And the name that we're given to cite is the name of Jesus. I guess if you wanted to say it in the original, it'd be Yeshua. And Michael was the name used for his pre-incarnate appearances.
3: Thank you.
0: And
2: the name Michael is also associated with prophecy. You'll find it in the book of Daniel. You'll also find it in the book
0: of Revelation,
2: as well as Jude. Now, let me give you just a few quick verses, and you can kind of look them up, and it'll help clarify who Michael is. Revelation 12, verse 7, Jude 1, verse 9, Daniel 12, verse 1. So if you look those verses up, they talk about Michael, and then just follow the sequence. Michael is called the archangel, and Jesus has the voice of the archangel. Again, when we say archangel, we're not saying that Jesus is an angel, but he is the ruler of the angels. He's the commander of the angels. He's the one above the angels.
0: He's the greatest messenger. Yeah, one more thought. When you go to Revelation, and you have the dragon leading his angels in battle, the dragon is obviously a symbolic name for the devil. And it says the dragon fights with Michael. Well, if the name dragon is a symbolic term, then we shouldn't be shocked if the name Michael is a symbolic term for the leader of good. And well, that would be Christ. By the way, Ron, you can actually read this study guide if you want. Call. We'll send it to you. It's also at the Amazing Facts website. You can download it for free. Matter of fact, we'll take 50% off free and make it really free. And just go to amazingfacts.org, where it says free library or free stuff. Click there, and it's called Who is Michael the Archangel? You can download a PDF or read it right online.
2: Or you can call the resource line. That's 800-835-6747. Ask for the book, Who is Michael the Archangel? We've got Mike, who is calling from Castle Guard. Mike, welcome to the program.
1: Thank you. I'm recently reborn.
0: Praise the Lord.
1: I have a question for you. It's been driving me crazy since I've been reborn. Even before, I have people that come to the door representing certain other faiths, and they say, how can you possibly believe that Jesus Christ was born on a certain day, December 25th, in the middle of winter in a cave? And I tell them, look, I don't see it in the Bible anywhere. It's just it's my faith. I believe in that to be true to my heart. Now, I look in the Bible, and I still see no reference to when he was born. Can you help me out there?
0: Well, I'll try, Mike. First of all, this shouldn't affect your faith at all. Nobody knows the date when Jesus was born.
1: I'd like to celebrate his birthday, though.
0: That's fine. Then there's nothing wrong with your using the popular date that's accepted, as long as you know that it may not be the actual date. The date that whoever was knocking on your door, I'm sure they're not right about everything, but probably one thing that is true is that it's not likely that Jesus was born the 25th of December. We're pretty sure that date was chosen because it was the beginning of the a new year. See, the calendar and the seasons were always governed by the sun, and when the sun reached the lowest point and the days got the shortest, it would reach this lowest ebb in the horizon, and then the days got noticeably longer on the 25th of December. The 21st of December was the shortest day. There's no change for a day or two. Then the days start getting longer again, the 25th. So in many parts of the Northern Hemisphere, they had a celebration around the 25th of December because it was like a rebirth of the sun. The days began to get longer. And so when the early church didn't know what the date of Christ's birth was, they thought, hey, what a great way to reach the pagans. We'll say it was the 25th of December. The date of Christ's birth is not recorded in the Bible. It was most likely sometime in August or September. But we don't know when. So December 25th is probably as good as any day. You know what I'm saying?
1: We'll just say that he was born on December the 25th, okay?
0: Yeah.
1: Now, who is this that we're talking about that are saying this? The people who responsible?
0: Well, if you go back in history to, when they first began to celebrate Christmas, I'm thinking that it was probably about 600 A.D. when they began to pick that as the date of Christ's birth. And that's even where you get the word Christ Mass. It was a special high mass that they would have celebrating the birth of Christ. They just wanted to pick a time of year. They weren't sure when that date was, and so they picked a date that everyone in the Roman Empire was already familiar with. But I wouldn't let that shake your faith.
1: No, I know that, you know, Christ isn't just born. He was always just like God, okay?
0: Yeah.
1: He's the Son of God. However, there is a physical time of his birth to Mary.
0: Yes, there was. And now let me tell you, let me give you some reasons. I don't know what you've heard already, but very quickly, it is true that the shepherds were out in the fields watching their flocks. That means they're still grazing. That probably wasn't going to happen in the coldest time of the year. Secondly, Caesar had called for a census for everybody to gather in their hometowns and be counted. Most kings would not ask people to travel those distances when the climate was the worst and there's no food in the fields. Thirdly, it tells us how long Jesus ministered. Jesus began his ministry at his baptism, and this is in Luke chapter 3. It says, as he began to be 30 years of age, he started his ministry. We know that he ministered 3.5 years. We know when he died. He died during Passover, which is in the spring. If you count back 3.5 years from Passover, you're going to land sometime in September. We don't know the exact date because that's all governed by the moon. So, you know, there's those reasons and probably a few more that it was probably in the fall sometime, but I wouldn't try to get everybody to pick a new date in the fall. I'd just enjoy it in December. It doesn't matter.
1: It just bothers me, you know. It just really bothers me.
0: Well, you know, it is true that there are some pagan traditions that have crept into the church. And as long as you're aware of that and you don't compromise any biblical principle. An example, there is no command that we remember Thanksgiving. Now, you're calling from where? British Columbia. Well, you don't have our Thanksgiving anyway. But you know, in the United States, you got a different one. In the United States, of course, in November we do a Thanksgiving. Well, there's no command that you got to do that third Thursday in November. But hey, it's a great holiday. Christians can get behind that.
1: It's not anything to do with faith at all. I'm thankful for being where I am, who I am, and what I've been able to receive due to the kindness and giving of others. You know.
0: Yeah, and so if you're going to be thankful for God's gift of his son and the birth of Jesus, and the world is doing that in December, then I'd do it right along with them. And just do it in faith. That's the main thing. Mm-hmm. We do have a book we'll be happy to send you, and it talks about some of these issues, and it's called Baptized Paganism.
2: Mm-hmm.
0: I think that's what it just tells about some of the pagan...
2: Some of the history, some of the background on this.
0: Behind some of these dates, yeah.
2: The number to call is 800-835-6747. And Mike, you can ask for the book, Baptized Paganism, and we'll be happy to send that out to you. You can also go to the website, amazingfacts.org, and you'll be able to read that book at the free library. We've got Dean listening from Davenport, Iowa. Dean, welcome to the program.
4: How you doing, brothers?
0: Doing well. What's your question tonight?
4: Well, recently I heard a pastor preaching on the Three Angels channel, and he was talking about the Sabbath and the mark of the beast spoken of in the last part of Revelation. And I think he was referring to where the Antichrist would cause all human beings to take a mark.
0: Right.
4: And he was associating that with the Sabbath and Sunday and Christians worshiping on Sunday. When the word in Revelation in that scripture means, in the Greek, it means to prick or to stick, like a point of a needle. And
0: you talk about Revelation 13?
4: Yes. And in the early 90s, mid-90s, they made a chip, a tracking chip, that they use, actually, and they've modified it since then, and they put it into, they can put it into your arm or whatever. I mean, they use it, mainly they're trying it on Alzheimer's patients and, you know, dogs and cats and stuff like that, you know, for people to know where they're at and stuff. But
0: hey, Dean, we got to turn this into a question. So if you were going to formulate this into a question, how would you say it?
4: Well, I'm just wondering how the preacher that was preaching about the Sabbath and the mark, how he come up with the mark of the beast being just those who have committed to worship on Sunday.
0: Okay, yeah, the word for mark that you find in Revelation 13 is kerygma, and it does mean a scratching or an etching or a stamp or something that is a badge, a sign. So I'm not disputing that that means a sign. The reason that many Christians believe that the issue of the Sabbath is going to be connected with the mark is because when Daniel was, if you read in Daniel chapter 6, there was a law made by the government that unless Daniel prayed to the king and worshiped the king, he was going to be killed, death decree.
4: Right.
0: Then you go to Daniel chapter 3, and they make a law. Nebuchadnezzar makes a law that they've got to pray to the image of Babylon or be killed.
4: Yeah.
0: That requires breaking one of God's commandments. Both of those have to do with worship. And so there's a logical progression that in the last days, when it says, unless they worship the image of the beast, that they should be killed, that again, there's going to be a universal law regarding worship that is going to be impressed on people. Firstly, the mark of the beast. Well, you know what? I need to clarify something. First, the seal of God is the Spirit of God, but there's something beyond that. It means those who worship God. In the law of God, you find the word holy one time. God is calling us to be holy. It's in the Sabbath commandment. There has been an effort around the world to basically eliminate the Sabbath. Some are even eliminating the Ten Commandments in an effort to get rid of the Sabbath. But the Sabbath tells what God we worship. Right in the Sabbath commandment, it says who the name of the Lord is. For in 6 days, the Lord, that he's the creator. What's his territory? The heaven and the earth. It just summarizes the awesomeness of God and that we worship him and we give him our time. What's life made of? Life's made of time. What's love made of? Love is made up of relationships in time. The devil hates the Sabbath. We're in a society that is so busy right now. And so there's an effort in the last days to abolish the worship of God, and the Sabbath is part and parcel of that. Boy, it's hard for me. I don't know exactly who you heard or what sermon you heard, but it's going to be hard for me to summarize all that in a brief. We do have a lesson on this.
2: We do have a lesson on this entitled The Mark of the Beast. And Dean, we'd be happy to send that to you if you just call our resource line. It's 800-835-6747. You know, Pastor Doug, just one additional thought. The word there in the Greek for the word mark is charakteia, and we get the English word character from the Greek word charakteia.
0: Right, and calligraphy.
2: That's right. It's kind of the writing on something. It's a reflection of something. So the big issue at the end of time is dealing with worship. Who are we going to worship? Worship God, or are we going to worship this beast's power? That'll be manifest in who we obey.
0: You know, I also want to refer Dean or anyone who wants more information on this. One of the other very popular Amazing Facts websites is called Bible Prophecy Truth. Bible Prophecy Truth, we have free study guides there that deal with the subject of the Mark of the Beast. And you just can go there and you can engage in those Bible studies. You can flip through them and jump right ahead. And I'm trying to remember the title of the historical lesson, because you can flip and go right to it. At Bible Prophecy Truth, there's one of the study guides that goes to that. Oh, by the way, there's a section right there on Bible Prophecy Truth where it talks about the Mark of the Beast. I think you can click on it right on the homepage. Dean, we hope you do that. There's a lot more information there. And this is something worthy of study, friends. And I didn't want to take another question because I knew the music was going to catch up with us here. But don't change channels just yet. Let me say this. We've reserved this last few seconds to remind you we're only on the air because folks like you are inspired to keep us going. We'd love to hear from you. Can you go to Amazing Facts, tell us that you're listening, and make a donation online? God bless. 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
3: Hi, boys and girls. This is Uncle Dan.
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4: That's because today's story is one of your all-time favorites. 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
3: Now, we know there are more than just a few stories that fit both those categories, so you're probably wondering just which one we're going to bring you.
4: Here are some hints.
3: This story actually happened and was first reported in a magazine for young people.
4: And our hero is a senior citizen who plays the mouth organ and has a great love for the Lord.
3: By the way, just in case you kids don't know, a mouth organ is a harmonica.
4: Well, I'm sure by now you've guessed. So listen as once again we bring you the wonderful story of Uncle Jake.
5: Uncle Jake plays the mouth organ.

0: Uncle Jake doesn't really have a home sweet home at all. He lives in the county home for the aged.
1: Simmons, didn't you hear me a-calling you? That sure is pretty music, Jake.
2: What do you want, Ed?
1: Want? Me? I just said that sure is pretty music.
2: You called me.
1: I did? What for?
2: I declare, Ed, you're losing your mind. Hey, what's that you got in your hand?
1: This?
2: Uh-huh.
1: Looks like an envelope.
2: Yeah, it's probably a letter.
1: Yeah. Let's see. Yep, it is.
2: You mean somebody actually writ you a letter?
1: No, it ain't me. It's yourn.
2: A letter from me?
1: Uh-huh. You're Jake Simmons, ain't you?
2: See, where'd the letter come from? I ain't got my specs on.
1: A-E-C-A-G-O-S. Cajon, California.
2: L-K John, California. That's where my niece, Shirley Ann, lives. Read the letter for me, will you, Ed?
1: Sure will, Jake. Dear Uncle Jake, Dave and I have a surprise for you.
2: Dave's my nephew. That's Shirley Ann's husband.
1: We have arranged for you to come down here and live with us, and we have saved a dollar each week out of our grocery money for your train fare. You find a check pinned to this letter.
2: Why? Them children saving just so I could have a real home with them.
1: Jake Simmons, what you crying about?
2: Oh, get along with reading that letter, Ed Barnes, before I take it to somebody else to read from it.
1: The children can hardly wait to see their dear old Uncle Jake, so hurry up and come to your new home.
2: Is that all the letter?
1: Yep, here at the bottom is pinned a check for $40.
2: Oh, Ed, I always said the Lord would provide for me, but I never supposed he'd provide so good for me.
1: Yeah, it'll sure be lonesome around here without you, Jake. When you leaving?
2: Well, I guess maybe I better go in and see the matron about that.
3: Could leave tomorrow, Mr. Simmons.
2: Yeah, but, matron, I don't want to spend the Lord's day traveling. That wouldn't be no way to keep it holy.
3: Would Monday suit you better?
2: Yeah, sure would.
3: I'll check on train times and let you know.
0: Saturday morning, something else unusual happened. Old Ed Barnes got a telegram.
1: A telegram? For me? Oh. Who's it from, anyhow?
2: Well, hurry up and open it, Ed Barnes, and then we'll both know who it's from. Well, read it out loud, Ed.
1: Oh, no.
2: Ed, you're crying. What's the matter? Is it sad news?
1: It's my little granddaughter. She up and got pneumonia and died.
2: Oh, Ed, I'm sorry.
1: Sure seems hard for a little darling to be laid to rest and me so far away. She's the onlyest one of my kin what paid any attention to me. Seems like I just can't endure it.
2: Say, how much does it cost for a ticket to go to your granddaughter?
1: I think I paid $15 when I came here.
2: Yeah, well, it's hardly higher now. See, a round trip would be about $30, probably. You can go to your granddaughter's funeral all right, Ed.
1: I can? How?
2: Well, I got $40, ain't it?
1: But you got to go to California with that, Jake.
2: I'll still have $10 left, won't I?
1: But you can't go all the way to California on $10.
2: Why, I'll hitch a ride. I see folks out there on the highway just thumbing rides all the time.
1: But you're old, Jake. Nope, man, I won't let you do it.
2: $10 is enough for me to get to L.K., John. You got to get to your granddaughter's funeral in a hurry. You don't have time to hitchhike like I do.
1: It ain't fitting and proper for me to take your money, Jake.
2: It's my money, ain't it? And I got a right to do what I mind with it. Anyhow, the Lord will see that I gets to California all right. Especially if I do good with my money, like sending you to your granddaughter's funeral.
0: Monday morning.
2: Rides of California. Rides of California. Ride, please. Rides of California. I guess no one wants to pick up an old man like me. Oh, I guess I'd better tell the Lord about it. Dear Lord, I reckon it's how you know my old legs ain't much good at walking. So I ask you to send along someone to give me a lift. Well, I know you'll take care of me all right, and I thank you. I'll see you again tonight at the regular time, dear Lord. Well, amen.

0: An hour passed. 2 hours. And still, Uncle Jake didn't catch a ride.
1: It seemed kind of queer that the Lord ain't sent no automobile along to pick me up like I asked him to. Well, he knows what I need far better than I do. So I'll just continue to trust in him.
0: Uncle Jake continued to walk, trudging happily down the highway.
1: He's a stopper.
2: Want a lift, Grandpa?
1: Sure I do.
2: Get in, then.
1: Boy, I've walked a mighty long ways. I'm awful thankful for a ride.
2: Don't cost nothing to give a feller a lift.
1: Yeah, well, just the same, I'm mighty thankful. Hey, what's your name, young fella?
2: Clem Satterfield. Just call me Clem.
1: Well, Clem, mine's Jake. Most folks just call me Uncle Jake.
2: Uncle Jake. How far are you going, Uncle Jake?
1: I'm bound for L.K. John, California. Where are you headed from?
2: Marysville.
1: Oh, is that in California?
2: Yep. Right on the way to El Cajon.
1: Well, I didn't think this old chariot would go that far.
2: Ah, this is old, isn't it? I dug it out of the dust in the barn. I hope it'll last till I get to Marysville.
1: It must be important that you get to Marysville.
2: Yeah, my wife and kids are there visiting her folks. You can ride that far with me if you want to take a chance on this old chariot, as you call it.
1: I'd be plumb happy to, Clem. Say, I play the mouth harp. I'll play for you if you think it'll make you more cheerful and happy.
2: I guess I do need cheering up at that.
1: Is there any special piece you like?
2: Nope, I like all music.
1: Well, the girl I left behind me be all right?
2: Suit yourself. Mm-hmm.

0: what's wrong with the old car.
1: What'd you say, Clem?
0: Oh, I didn't mean to waken you, Uncle Jake. Something went wrong with the car. It stopped. Maybe I can discover what the trouble is.
1: Yeah, I hope it ain't anything serious.
0: Probably just the timer.
1: Is it the timer?
0: Yep, that's what it is.
1: Can you fix it?
0: I'll have to go to the nearest town to get a new one. We may be stuck here for several hours. I'm sorry.
1: Oh, that's all right, Clem. Don't you worry none about it. I ain't in no hurry. You just go to town and get a new one. It sure won't run without a timer.
0: Would you mind staying with the car while I'm gone? I don't want the tires stolen.
1: Sure, I'll stay with the car. I'd do more than that for you, Clem. You've been so good to me.
0: The sooner I get started, the sooner I'll get back.
1: Say, maybe someone will pick you up.
0: I hope so. Anyway, I'll get back as soon as I can.
2: So Uncle Jake sat in the car while Clem went to the nearest town for a timer. Pretty soon, Uncle Jake started playing his harmonica and talking to himself.
1: Old Clem will be back before I could say Jack Robinson. And then this old chariot will be just a buzzing down the road for El Cajon and home sweet home. Well, dear Lord, here it is. It's time for my nightly visit with you. And I ain't got much to say this evening except that Clem ain't back yet. And I don't know when he will be. But I trust in you, dear Lord. I know you'll take care of me and provide for me. Why, you got ways of providing for me that I don't even know nothing about. Just you take care of me, dear Lord. That's all I ask. I'll see you again in the morning. Good night, dear Lord. Amen. I feel better already. I always do when I pray. Somehow I don't feel so all alone. Come to think about it, I ain't alone when the Lord's with me.

0: Well, Uncle Jake, sure trust the Lord. Wouldn't you boys and girls like to have that same kind of close friendship with Jesus?
1: You can. Jesus knows you very well, and he loves you very much. The Bible tells us he knew you even before you were born.
0: Well, he even knows how many hairs are on your head.
1: No matter where you are or what wrong things you might have done, Jesus still loves you and is waiting for you to become his close friend.
0: Mm-hmm. Now, friends spend time together. You know, it's very difficult to be someone's friend if they ignore you all the time.
1: So don't ignore Jesus. Take time to get acquainted with him, and just like Uncle Jake, you'll learn that Jesus is the best friend you'll ever have.
0: Now, here's a great way to get to know him. Just sign up for Adventures in the Holy Bible.
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1: And now it's time to get back to our story, Uncle Jake.

0: That's mighty fine playing, mister.
1: Yeah, thank you. How's it there?
0: Well, my little girl says you've been sitting here in this car half the afternoon. Are you in some sort of difficulty?
1: Well, I guess you might call it that, yes. I'm waiting for Clem to get back with a new timer so as we can get on our way again.
0: Well, come to the house and have a bite to eat while you're waiting. I live in that house there. And don't refuse. My wife and two daughters said I've got to bring you back with me. And if I don't, I'm in trouble with them. Oh, you know how women are.
1: Well, since you put it that way, I can't very well refuse, can I? I think that's the best piece of pie I ever ate, Miss Preston.
2: I can bake pie, too. So can I.
1: With a mom like yours, I bet you both of you girls are right smart, good cooks already.
3: Well, I let them help me in the kitchen when they've been good girls.
1: Let me see now. Your name is Becky.
2: Yes, sir.
1: And yours is,
2: June.
1: Yeah. Well, mine's Jake. That's Uncle Jake. I gotta get back out there to the car, girls. Clem's expecting it. Before I go, though, I will play you one piece on the mouth organ if you want me to.
2: Oh, please do. I like mouth organ music.
1: Well, I'll play you a real good one, too.

0: Well, the land shakes. It's morning. It's a bright morning, too, and I... Oh, well, hello there, Becky. Say, how long have you been standing there?
1: Good morning, Uncle Jake. I just got here. Mama says for you to come to breakfast.
0: Well, all right, Becky, child. Just as soon as I thank God for giving me a good night's rest.
1: How do you thank God for things when he lives way up there in the sky?
0: You're praying to him.
1: Oh, I never heard anyone pray except the preacher on the radio.
0: Well, Becky, darling, I usually thank God in private, but I don't think he'll mind if I let you stay and help me thank him. Now, first we fold our hands like this. Yeah, now we close our eyes. Well, dear Lord, I've got a young friend with me this morning. She ain't used to praying, seems like, but don't hold that against her, because she's a mighty sweet little girl. And if it's all the same to you, dear Lord, well, I wish you'd look after her.
2: Clem didn't come back that day or the next, but Uncle Jake got along all right. He ate his meals at the Preston home and slept in the car. By the evening of the third day, the two little Preston girls and their mommy and daddy had learned to love Uncle Jake. Why, they even started praying every morning and evening, just like Uncle Jake did. The afternoon of the third day...
0: Well, I declare, there's Clem coming back. Now we'll soon be just a-buzzing down the highway for El Cajon and home sweet home.
3: Hello, Uncle Jake.
0: Hi, Clem.
3: I'm sorry it took me so long to get the timer.
0: Oh, no mind about that, Clem. You got it. That's what counts.
3: Thanks, Uncle Jake. I'll put it on and we'll be going down the road in a jiffy. Uncle Jake, I just gotta tell you why it took me so long to get the timer.
0: If it'll make you happier, you go right ahead, Clem.
3: I couldn't get the timer immediately, so I... While I was waiting, I took a drink and I got drunk.
0: Oh, I'm sorry for you, Clem.
3: I'm a slave to liquor. My wife left me because of it. That's why she's in Marysville. I love her and I'm going to try and win her back.
0: You love her enough to stop drinking?
3: Yes, but I can't stop. The stuff's got the best of me.
0: Well, maybe you can't stop, Clem, all by yourself, that is. But the Savior of the world died on the cross, just specially for such as you. Why, he'd help you quit drinking.
3: Do you think he really can help me?
0: Well, all you got to do is ask him, and he will help you. Say, you want me to ask him for you?
3: Will you?
0: Sure. See, whilst you drive, I'll just close my eyes and I'll talk to the Lord about it. Dear Lord, I come to you a lot lately with my troubles, but this time it ain't for me. For Clem here. He's been a struggling against the devil and liquor, and he wants to quit and he needs your help. Please help him. Please. Thank you, dear Lord. Amen.
3: I feel better. I do believe I won't take another drink ever.
0: Yeah. You see how easy it is when the Lord helps you?
2: When Clem and his wife were happily reunited, Uncle Jake again trudged down the highway. It was just at dusk when a motorist let Uncle Jake out at the edge of Delano, still more than 100 miles north of El Cajon. He had only a few cents left, so he couldn't rent a room for the night. He didn't know what to do, and for several hours he roamed the wide streets and rested occasionally, where the city police weren't apt to see him.
0: Hey, this is a pretty little town. It's peaceful. Boy, I wished I had a place to sleep and rest, but the Lord knows best. I guess I'll just have to walk to the edge of town and find a sheltered spot and lay down.
2: Uncle Jake walked south on the main street, past the bus station, and on into the country. There he found a sheltered spot behind a fence and lay down.
0: Ooh, it's chilly. Ooh, I just can't seem to get to sleep. Maybe I better talk to the Lord about it. He knows what's best for me.
2: For several hours, Uncle Jake lay there, but sleep just wouldn't come to him. At 5 o'clock, he was so chilly that he arose and started walking through the pre-dawn darkness. Presently, he saw a house that was all aglow with bright lights.
0: Somebody's up mighty early. I wonder if they'd give an old man like me a cup of hot coffee. It sure would hit the spot right now. Surely they'll help me, seeing as how this is the Lord's day.

0: Yeah, whoever's up, I hope they ain't scared to come to the door so early in the morning.
1: Yes?
0: Good morning, ma'am. I was just wondering if you'd give a cup of hot coffee to a cold old man like me.
1: Come in.
0: Oh, well, thank you, ma'am.
1: Sit down there at the table. I'll get you a warm breakfast.
0: Breakfast? Ooh, you're very kind, ma'am.
1: Do you like eggs?
0: Yes, ma'am. Well, I like most anything. Oh, but please don't go to no bother for me.

0: A warm, delicious breakfast, prepared by the kindly Mrs. Loveland, he told her all about his life at the old folks' home, and the reason he was now on his way to El Cajon. When he had finished eating, he pushed his chair back and thanked Mrs. Loveland.
1: You're a real Christian, Mrs. Loveland, and I sure do thank you for everything.
2: You surely are welcome, Uncle Jake.
1: If you'll excuse me now, I gotta get along to El Cajon.
3: I hear someone say they're going to El Cajon.
2: Good morning, dear.
3: Good morning.
2: Dear, I want you to meet Uncle Jake.
3: Uncle Jake, I'm very happy to meet you.
2: My husband works at night.
1: Oh, so that's why you're up so early.
3: Say, didn't I hear you say you're on your way to El Cajon?
2: Yes, dear. He's on his way there to live with his niece.
3: Now, that's what I call a coincidence. Just before I left the shop, the minister called and said he had an urgent call to go to El Cajon. Wants to leave at 6:30. I'm sure he'll be delighted to take you with him.
2: I'm so glad. Now you'll have a ride all the way to your niece's.
1: That's the good Lord taking care of me, that's what it is. Now I understand why the Lord wouldn't let me sleep last night. He brought me here purposely so as I could meet you good people and get a ride to El Cajon with your minister.
4: Sure this is where your niece lives?
1: Yes, sir. And thank you for the ride, Parson. Oh, say, won't you come in? I'd like to have you meet Miss Shirley Ann.
4: Oh, I'd like to, Uncle Jake, but I've just got to get along. Goodbye, and God bless you.
1: Goodbye, Parson.

0: Yes.
1: I'd like to...
0: Uncle Jake! Oh, Uncle Jake, you're here at last.
1: Hello, Shirley.
0: Oh, you've had a long, hard trip from the looks of you. Did you come by train or bus?
1: Well, neither. I hitchhiked.
0: Uncle Jake, you didn't.
1: Well, I had to, Shirley Ann.
0: Oh.
1: You see, I got a chance to do a friend a good turn. And I didn't have enough money left for a train ticket, so I hitched it.
0: But you shouldn't have, Uncle Jake.
1: Why not? Well, you sacrificed to save and give me the money, didn't you? Well, my friend needed money. I just couldn't let you outdo me in sacrificing kindness, now could I?
0: You're right, of course, Uncle Jake. Say, what are we standing here for? Come in. Come in to your new home.
1: Yeah. Whew. Home, sweet home. At last.

0: Uncle Jake surely can play that harmonica. He plays with such feeling.
1: He's a fine man.
0: Wouldn't it have been terrible, Dave? Just terrible if we'd left him up there in that old folks' home.

0: Goodbye for now.
1: And may God bless you till we meet again.
2: This has been your Story Hour, building for a better tomorrow.
0: This is Aunt Carol.
3: And Uncle Dan saying,
0: Goodbye, everyone.
4: See you again next time.

0: You know, more and more I'm beginning to feel how important it is to tell young folk, whom I'm close to take the time. We're living in an age when everybody's so busy trying to make it, and nobody's discovered what the it is they're trying to make, that they completely forget about living. Of course, when I was young, living in Sugar Creek, life was simple. But it was by no means dull. Still, it seems to me that today, maybe it's the technology. The pace is so fast that even the word fast isn't fast enough. There's no time to learn about the important things until you've got all this stuff around you that you've earned. What we've got to learn to do is to slow down. And you know, when you do that, as Christians, when you slow down, the wonderful thing that happens is that fresh enthusiasm you had for meeting with the Lord in a quiet place, a time devoted just for you and Him. Well, your whole being starts feeling better. Don't neglect that. You neglect your soul's feeding, your whole body's going to be injured. Ah, there I got to rambling again. But it was on my mind. I guess I just wanted to share it with you. Now, getting back to our story. A stranger, Mr. Benjamin Robinson, who turned out to be a friend of old man Padler, happened to visit Mr. Padler when he was away in California. And being a rainy night, he came across our grass treehouse and camped in it. And that's how we met him. Now, Mr. Robinson turned out to be a missionary that our church supported in Africa. And he was on furlough and came to visit his good friend, Mr. Padler. Unfortunately, with Mr. Padler being away, he couldn't stay there, and he'd gone to the motel to find it filled. Well, at least they said it was filled, but we couldn't be sure. You see, Mr. Robinson was a black man. Now, that didn't much matter to me or Circus or Big Jim or Little Jim or Poetry and Tom Till, but it seemed to bring no end of grief to Dragonfly. This, of course, caused a rift to the gang, as you can imagine. And that's part of the story. However, we decided that Mr. Robinson should stay at our treehouse as long as he wanted, although Poetry had invited him to his folks' place, and I was on my way there to invite him to our place. But he told Poetry no, said he'd be fine right in the treehouse. But we figured it was because of what Dragonfly had said about Mr. Robinson being a Negro, and people in the territory not taking kindly to the fact, and maybe doing some cross-burning or worse. I guess Mr. Robinson didn't want that to happen to any of us. Anyway, he planned to stay in the treehouse. Now, I didn't know this, and I was heading down there to tell Mr. Robinson that my dad had said that he should stay with us. Meanwhile, Circus and Poetry had been pretty disturbed about Dragonfly saying that the motel had been filled the night before, and was still filled. Now, never in the history of Sugar Creek had that motel been filled. And they were going to find out if there was any prevaricating going on. Or, in simpler terms, lying. So they went over to the motel, and Mrs. Gilbert was in the front, watering the flowers, when they came by.
1: Hiya, Mrs. Gilbert. Well, Circus, Poetry.
2: Afternoon, Mrs. Gilbert.
1: Didn't expect you boys. Care for some lemonade?
2: No,
3: ma'am. We were just looking for Dragonfly.
1: Haven't seen him. I thought he was with you fellas.
2: Well, he was, but then he left.
1: He may have gone over to Shorty Long.
3: Shorty Long?
2: I didn't know he was here.
1: Been here a few days. He had dinner with us last night. Maybe Roy's with him now.
2: Yeah, maybe. Motel been pretty busy, huh?
1: Not this motel. Would you shut off the hose, Circus?
3: Sure.
2: You mean you've got vacancies?
1: We always have vacancies.
2: Oh, well, we'll be seeing you, Mrs. Gilbert.
1: You don't have to rush off, fellas. Sure you don't want some lemonade?
2: No, thanks. We got to be going.
1: Oh, I missed a few weeds over there. Well, have a good day.
3: Same to you. Bye.
2: Bye.
1: Goodbye.
2: Well, I'll be a...
4: Shh! Don't say anything yet.
2: I'm not.
3: Let's just get a little further away. Pretend I said something funny.
2: Pretend?
4: Just start laughing.
3: It was the funniest thing I ever heard.
2: What was the funniest thing you ever heard?
3: Never mind. Stop laughing now.
2: Boy, wait till I get my hands on that dragonfly.
3: Well, how do you know dragonflies lying? Maybe they're all lying.
2: You mean you think Mrs. Gilbert turned Mr. Robinson away?
3: It's a possibility.
2: What I don't understand is Dragonfly didn't even tell us Shorty was back. Even when his name came up as maybe the one who was using the treehouse.
3: I wonder how long he's been back.
2: I'd ask Dragonfly, but I'm not sure he'd tell us the truth. That's an awful feeling, to think your friend wouldn't tell you the truth.
3: Maybe he's not our friend. Maybe he's Shorty's friend.
2: He can be our friend and Shorty's, too.
3: That would be kind of hard.
2: Well, maybe for us, but remember, Dragonfly knew Shorty before he knew us. And when Dragonfly became a Christian, he stopped going around with Shorty because Shorty was doing stuff that was wrong. But that doesn't mean that they stopped liking each other.
3: Shorty's no good for Dragonfly.
2: Only Dragonfly can decide that. And if we go around bad-mouthing Shorty Long, well, it's only going to make Dragonfly go over to his side. You know, I think we should go back and talk to Mrs. Gilbert.
3: Why?
2: To find out if she turned anybody down.
3: Yeah, what are you going to say? Mrs. Gilbert, did you turn a Negro away from your motel last night?
2: Don't be stupid. Of course I'm not. Let's go on back.
3: She's going to think we're up to something.
2: Well, I'm thirsty.
3: I thought you had another reason.
2: No, I think we should find out. We need all the evidence to get to the bottom of this.
3: And if Dragonfly's at the bottom, he's going to be one sorry member of the Sugar Creek gang.
2: Yeah, we're all going to be pretty disappointed.
3: You sure don't know some people, even when you think you know them.
2: And then when you do, you find out you don't like what you found out.
5: Well, hi again. Did you forget something?
2: Well, the lemonade. I guess I am sort of thirsty.
5: Right over there on the garden table. These weeds are going to be my downfall yet.
3: Well, let me help.
5: Thanks, Circus.
2: Anybody else want some lemonade?
5: None for me.
3: Yeah, I guess I'll have some.
5: Aren't those roses beautiful? They seem to get a better bloom every year.
2: Well, they really are pretty. Here's your lemonade, Circus.
3: Oh, put it there. I'm getting these weeds.
2: Hey, do you know that poem that Robert Frost wrote about roses?
5: I don't believe so.
3: Oh, you're going to be sorry you said that.
2: Would you like to hear it?
3: No, thanks.
5: I'd love to.
2: Well, let me see if I can remember.
3: I've never seen you not remember.
2: Here goes. A rose is a rose and was always a rose. But the theory now goes that the apple's a rose. And so's the peach and the plum, I suppose. You, of course, are a rose, but we're always a rose.
5: Well, that was very nice indeed. Very nice.
3: I just wish he'd memorize his Bible verses like he does his poetry. And then maybe our Sunday school class would win the memorization contest.
5: Well, I'm sure he's going to do that. Aren't you, Poetry?
2: May I have some more lemonade?
5: You haven't finished your glass yet.
2: Oh, yeah. I haven't. That's a nice Ford. Does that belong to a guest?
5: The only guest.
3: Boy, you think with the rain we had last night, there'd be a whole lot of people.
5: Not a one. I thought we had one. The bell rang and I was in the kitchen. But Dragonfly said it was only a man looking for directions.
2: Well, it's a good thing the man stopped here. Mr. Gilbert is real good at giving directions.
5: Oh, he wasn't here. There was a town meeting he had to attend last night.
2: Oh.
3: Yeah, well, we really have to be going.
5: I'll tell Dragonfly you stopped by.
2: Thanks, Mrs. Gilbert, and thanks for the lemonade.
5: Anytime.
3: Hurry up, Poetry. I'll race you.
2: Bye, Mrs. Gilbert.
5: Bye again.
2: Wait for me.
3: Well, hurry up.
2: I can't keep up.
3: All right, I'll slow down. There.
2: Oh, I'm getting too round to run.
3: What do you think?
2: I think Dragonfly's got a lot of lessons to learn.
3: One black eye coming up.
2: How could he do such a thing?
3: But where did he learn it? I mean, his folks don't sound like they'd tell somebody like Mr. Robinson there wasn't any room.
2: Maybe it was Shorty.
3: Of course. If he was visiting with him the other night, and they did that to Mr. Robinson, it all makes sense.
2: Sure. Shorty must have come to the door, too. And then, of course, he told Dragonfly to tell him there were no vacancies. And then he told him about those cross-burnings.
5: Yep.
2: Remember Shorty telling us how he went with his dad to a cross-burning once? That must be where Dragonfly picked it up.
3: And so when Dragonfly saw Mr. Robinson, he'd seen him before.
2: Remember, he kept saying, it's the Negro. He had seen him before.
3: But how come Mr. Robinson didn't recognize him?
2: Maybe he did.
3: Yeah. Mr. Robinson's too nice to say anything.
2: This is awful.
3: Yeah, it is. We should go and tell the rest of the gang.
2: It's getting too late to call a meeting.
3: First thing in the morning.
2: Circus?
3: What?
2: We're gonna have to call it without Dragonfly.
3: I know.
2: I wish we didn't have to.
3: I know, but if he's spending time with Shorty... Oh, no, I just had a horrible thought.
2: What?
3: Remember we turned around and Dragonfly had left us? And he didn't go back home because his mom hadn't seen him.
2: She said he might be with Shorty.
3: Well, remember what he said might happen if Mr. Robinson stayed in our treehouse?
2: Yeah, about cross-burning and worse happening.
3: But remember we asked him who would know he was there? And he said they always know, and then he disappeared.
2: You mean you think he's gone to Shorty and that they're going to...
3: It makes sense, doesn't it?
2: I hate that kind of sense.
3: We'd better get back down to the treehouse and warn Mr. Robinson.
2: You think they might do anything now?
3: We can't take any chances.
2: God, it's so hard to believe the Dragonfly...
3: Shorty's pretty persuasive.
2: Well,
3: stop standing here thinking. Something could have happened right this minute while we're talking.
2: But...
3: I'm not waiting for you, Pawtry. I'm going now.
0: You know... I forgot how sad this story was. Sad, but a real lesson for all of us. Just so you don't start thinking the ending isn't happy, I want you to know it is. So you just stick with me while we keep going. Of course, now we're going to have to wait until the next time we're together, since our moments have gone. But you'll join me next time for this Paul Hutchins story of the Sugar Creek Gang. Until then, Lord bless and keep you.

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0: After World War II, many people in Britain recalled hearing Winston Churchill's famous "We shall fight on the beaches" speech on the radio. It was a masterpiece, with a friend telling Churchill the speech was worth the speeches of a thousand years. Now, the speech was actually delivered to the House of Commons on the 4th day of June 1940, and all the people who stated with confidence that they heard Churchill deliver the speech live on the radio were wrong. That first iteration of the speech wasn't recorded. A recording was made by Churchill 9 years after he gave that speech in Parliament. We are sure we remember. We are sure that we saw. We are sure that we were there. And we're not lying, just like the people who heard Churchill famously say, "We shall never surrender," live on air. He didn't. The truth is, memory can be unreliable. It can be. But what isn't unreliable is the Word of God. Isaiah wrote, "The grass withers, the flower fades, but the Word of our God stands forever," in Isaiah 40, verse 8. You can always trust the Bible. God inspired Bible writers to share His Word, and they did. Genesis, you can believe it. Exodus, you can rely on it. The Gospels, Acts, Romans, Revelation, it's all the Word of God. And when God speaks, you can know that He stands behind His Word. Which is profoundly good news, because God promises us that Jesus is going to return. And when He says that, you can trust that He will. We have eternity stretching before us. And how do we know that? Because the Bible says so. The one thing you can be sure of is the Bible. It's the Word of God, and it never, ever fails. Believe it with all your heart. John Bradshaw, It Is Written.
1: Hello there. I'm Pam the Pituitary Gland. Mind if I stop in for a visit?
2: Not at all, Pam the Pituitary Gland. Welcome to Nature Corner.
1: Thank you, Uncle Doc.
2: What is a pituitary gland, Pammy?
1: I'm the master gland in your body. I control all your other glands.
2: Wow, you're really important. Where are you located, Pam?
1: In the center of your head, right under your brain.
2: And you're protected by my hard, bony skull. Hey, that's a perfect design. Are you attached to my brain?
1: Yes, I'm hooked on to the bottom part of your brain, Uncle Bob.
2: How big are you?
1: You mean how small am I?
2: Okay, how small are you?
1: The size of a garden pea, 1/50th of an ounce.
2: Oh boy, that is super tiny, Pam Pituitary. And you say you are the master gland of my body?
1: Yes, the most important one of all. Next to your brain, I'm the most complicated part of your body.
2: So what do you do that makes you so complicated, Pam?
1: The great creator designed me to be the chemical boss of your body, Uncle Bob.
2: The chemical boss of my whole body? And only the size of a garden pea?
1: Yeah, a pink one, too.
2: And I'm sure you're pink because there are a lot of tiny blood vessels inside of you, right?
1: For sure, Uncle Bob. Lots of blood vessels and special factories that produce chemicals.
2: What chemicals do you produce, Pam?
1: Hormones. Lots of them.
2: Hormones, those are chemicals, and you make them in your tiny factory?
1: Sure. I'm the world's smallest chemical plant, and I make some of the most complicated chemicals known to man.
2: And you call these chemicals hormones, huh?
1: Yes. I make these hormones in three special rooms inside of me. The front, middle, and rear room.
2: You're so tiny, and yet you have three sections, Pam Pituitary?
1: Sure. My master designer built me that way. Isn't that neat?
2: Oh, it sure is. Well, you know, that'd be really tough for our scientists to make something so small as you that does what you do.
1: Oh, it would be impossible for them to make something as small as me that does what I do, Uncle Bob.
2: This tells me how great the Lord Jesus Christ, the Creator, really is.
1: You're right.
2: Okay, Pam Pituitary, the boys and girls know that you're the most important gland in their body. In fact, you're the chemical boss.
1: You've got it. I make hormones for your body.
2: Okay, why does my body need hormones? How come?
1: To make it grow just right.
2: Okay, so without your hormone chemicals, my body wouldn't grow right?
1: No way, Uncle Bob. My intelligent maker designed me to manufacture many different hormones in my three factories.
2: Okay, Pam Pituitary, tell the boys and girls exactly how you make their bodies grow just right.
1: Let's begin with a tiny little baby, all right?
2: Okay.
1: Well, a tiny little baby cannot begin to grow in mommy's tummy until I first send hormones to that spot.
2: Well, I didn't know that. So without these hormones, there would be no life?
1: You're right. Then I send other hormones to the tiny baby's body to make it grow at the right speed.
2: Well, how do you send these hormones, Pam?
1: Through the bloodstream.
2: You're connected to the bloodstream then?
1: Yes.
2: How do you know the correct amount of hormones to send into the blood?
1: Because I know what's going on in every gland of that little baby's body.
2: You know, you have a way of monitoring every gland?
1: Yes, my master designer built me so I would be able to understand everything that's going on in your body.
2: Fantastic. You're like a great computer then.
1: Yes, only remember, I'm just the size of a garden pea.
2: Yes, the boys and girls won't be able to forget that. So, Pam Pituitary, you make it possible for a tiny baby to start to grow inside of mommy's tummy by the hormones that you sent there. What else do you do?
1: When it's time for the baby to be born, I send hormones, and this causes the tiny little baby to come out of mommy's tummy right on schedule.
2: Wow, that is neato.
1: Well, then I send special hormones to mommy's body that will make her milk start to develop for the little baby, and the little baby can drink.
2: My land, if it weren't for you, the baby couldn't drink mommy's special milk.
1: Isn't my creator wonderful?
2: Oh, yes. Just like King David said in the creator's book, Pam, I'm fearfully and wonderfully made.
1: Well, now that the baby is born, Uncle Bob, I see to it that the little fellow grows strong and healthy.
2: Well, that's nice of you, Pam. How do you do that, though?
1: Well, that cute little baby has a wonderfully made pituitary gland, too, Uncle Bob.
2: Oh.
1: And it causes the little fellow's bones to grow just the right length.
2: All because of the hormones that you send into his bloodstream.
1: Right. If I should send too many hormones into his body, the little fellow's bones would grow huge, and he'd become a giant.
2: Oh, my. And I imagine if you sent too few hormones, his bones probably wouldn't grow at all.
1: And he'd be a midget then.
2: But the Lord Jesus Christ, the Creator, engineered you so you'd send just the right number of hormones into his bloodstream, Pam Pituitary.
1: I also keep that little boy from getting too fat if he eats right.
2: Oh, really? Explain that, would you?
1: If he eats normally, fat will naturally build up around his body. Now, I know how much fat there should be on a little boy's body. And when I see that there's too much there, I send some hormones to his fat and make that fat travel to his liver.
2: Oh, really? What does that do, Pam?
1: Well, it gets rid of the extra fat, and it gives the liver fuel to operate itself.
2: Hey, neato. That's right, because the liver uses fat as fuel. Super neato job, Pam.
1: As that boy's growing up, I'm able to monitor what his bones are like.
2: You're able to understand what's going on in his bones. Hey, good. What do you do if you see the calcium in his bones getting a tad bit low?
1: I send hormones to the bones that correct that.
2: And if you didn't send these hormones?
1: His bones would crumble.
2: Uh-oh, SpaghettiO. That wouldn't be good if his backbone crumbled.
1: Or any other bone, Uncle Bob.
2: Oh, that's for sure. What else do you do for the growing boy?
1: I send his body just the right amount of special hormones to make his hair grow normally.
2: And if you sent too many of these special hair hormones, what would happen?
1: Oh, then he'd look like a hairy gorilla.
2: But if you sent too few?
1: Then he'd be bald.
2: Oh, my. You just do everything right. You have a fantastic creator. And just to think, you're only the size of a garden pea. Wowie. Now, you control his appetite, too, don't you?
1: Yes. If I were to send too many appetite hormones, he'd have a humongous appetite. Why, he would eat and eat and eat and eat and eat, but never get fat. In fact, he'd be so skinny that he would have to jump around in the shower to get wet.
2: Why is that, Pam?
1: Because all those hormones would make him burn up all the food that he ate.
2: I get it now. Now, you can make that boy strong if he gets scared, can't you?
1: Sure. When I see he gets scared and needs extra strength, I send hormones to his adrenal gland, and I tell the adrenal gland to put some adrenaline into his bloodstream.
2: And that adrenaline gives him a burst of energy to run or fight.
1: I also send hormones to his liver and tell the liver to dump extra sugar into his bloodstream. You see, the liver is a sugar storage factory.
2: That's for sure. And that also gives him a quick shot of energy.
1: I also operate his kidneys, Uncle Bob.
2: His kidneys? Let's see, that's the place where his bloodstream is purified. How do you help his kidneys?
1: I keep him from losing too much water in his urine. See, I tell his kidneys to recycle that water and just take the bad stuff out of it and leave the good, clean water behind.
2: Wow. If you didn't do that, the poor boy would lose all of his water from his kidneys and would have to drink pail after pail after pail of water every day just to get enough water in his body.
1: That's right, Uncle Bob.
2: Pammy Pituitary Gland, how can the boys and girls take good care of you so you'll last a long time and keep them healthy?
1: Don't ever drink anything with caffeine or alcohol in it. And never start smoking, because these things cause me to give out the wrong amount of hormones, and it just messes up your system.
2: Sure, we know that, because you told us what happens if you give too many hormones, or too few. We'll obey you, Pam. Thanks for being my guest today.
1: Oh, don't mention it, Uncle Bob. Just thank and praise my great creator for the super job he did on me. A little tiny thing the size of a garden pea hanging underneath your brain.
2: Well, that's the whole idea of Nature Corner, Pammy. John chapter 1 in the Creator's book calls him the Lord Jesus Christ, the Word. He made everything.
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0: This is It Is Written. I'm John Bradshaw. Thanks for joining me. Family Feud, Wheel of Fortune, Let's Make a Deal, The Price is Right. Game shows. They got their start on radio and TV in the late 1930s, and today the commercial television landscape features numerous game shows. In 1940, a game show called Truth or Consequences debuted on radio. It aired on television from 1950 to 1988. On April the 1st, 1950, host Ralph Edwards announced that the town of Hot Springs, New Mexico, had agreed to change its name from Hot Springs to Truth or Consequences for the right to host a 10th anniversary episode of the game show in their town. It was a publicity stunt, and it worked. We're still talking about it more than 70 years later, decades after the program went out of production. And Hot Springs, Truth or Consequences, saw tourism numbers go through the roof. Truth or Consequences isn't the only town to have changed its name. In August of 2018, Mayo, Florida, temporarily changed its name to Miracle Whip in an advertising stunt. Get that? From Mayo to Miracle Whip. But other name changes have been permanent. New Amsterdam became New York City. Saigon became Ho Chi Minh City, and Constantinople, Turkey became Istanbul. People changed their names. Marilyn Monroe was born Norma Jean Mortensen. Musician Elton John was born Reginald Dwight, and actor John Wayne's given name was Marion Morrison. Boxer Cassius Clay changed his name to Muhammad Ali, and basketballer Lou Alcindor became Kareem Abdul-Jabbar. Both men changing their names following their conversion to Islam. And there's an interesting point. Some towns change their name on a whim. Hot Springs, New Mexico won a competition for the purpose of publicity. Some people change their name because Judy Garland sounds a lot more Hollywood than Francis Gum, Garland's real name. But notice with Kareem and Ali, they changed their names because of a fundamental shift in their thinking to reflect their new belief systems, which leads us to some of the most famous name changes in history. In the book of Genesis, several people have their names changed by God. One of them was Abraham, who started life as Abram. And this is important because, according to the Bible, one day you are going to be given a new name by God Himself. Why is God going to give people a new name? Let's look at a few case studies and find out. In Genesis 17, Abram is 99 years old. The background. Abram and Sarai were unable to have children. Abram tried to help God out of what was undoubtedly a tough place, humanly speaking. Sarai suggested Abram take Hagar, her maid, and father a child, which happened. But that child would never be the child of promise, and the situation became incredibly complex. You would hope that Abram would learn his lesson, and evidently he did. God renewed his covenant with Abram, saying, "I will make my covenant between me and you, and will multiply you exceedingly." God then went on to say, "No longer shall your name be called Abram, but your name shall be Abraham, for I have made you a father of many nations." His name was changed from Abram to Abraham. Abram likely means something very much like exalted father. And while it's not easy to know the precise meaning of Abraham, it's most likely something close to father of a great number. So you see what happened there. Abraham's experience changed, and God signified that by changing his name. There was a change in direction, which followed a change of heart, and then God changed his name. So let's look at another case where this happened. There are several in the Bible. Abraham's son was Isaac. Isaac's wife Rebekah was infertile, but in answer to prayer, Rebekah became pregnant with twins, Jacob and Esau. Esau was born first, Jacob second, with Jacob holding Esau's heel when he was born. The story is well known. Esau, as the oldest, was entitled to the birthright, certain responsibilities and privileges, including a financial advantage, along with the spiritual leadership in the family. Jacob took advantage of Esau's extreme hunger one day when Esau sold him the birthright for a plate of food. Esau basically said, "I'm about to die of hunger, so the birthright would be no use to me." That was an expensive meal, and it was a dirty trick on the part of Jacob. And on top of that, it demonstrated an utter lack of faith in God. Jacob already knew the birthright and all that came with it would be his. God had told his mother Rebekah, "The elder shall serve the younger." There was no need for Jacob to wrong his brother, but he did it anyway. And on top of that, Jacob and his mother Rebekah concocted an elaborate plot to deceive the boy's father, Isaac. He was an elderly man in failing health with poor eyesight, and they tricked him into blessing Jacob when Isaac thought he was blessing Esau. Isaac was disappointed he'd been deceived. Esau was angry. So angry, the Bible says he hated his brother Jacob. Rebekah advised Jacob to flee for his life. So he did, traveling hundreds of miles to his uncle Laban's home. Abraham occupied a very special place in the world. He was called to be not only the father of many nations, but the progenitor of the Messiah. The Messiah would be his descendant. Jesus would be his descendant. Abram needed a change of heart, and he experienced it. And God signaled that heart change by giving him a new name. Now, here's his grandson, a complete scoundrel, cheating his twin brother, cheating his own ailing father. And yet God didn't give up on him. He gave Jacob the beautiful vision of a ladder connecting earth with heaven. God prospered Jacob when Laban tried to rip him off. Then when Jacob later learned that his brother Esau was heading in his direction, he cried out to God. He believed he was in a tough place. And then something interesting happened. The Bible says, "There wrestled a man with him until the breaking of the day." This was the pre-incarnate Christ wrestling with Jacob. Hosea wrote that he wept and made supplication unto him. Jacob wrestled with the angel all through the night. The angel said, "Let me go, for the day breaks." But he said, "I will not let you go unless you bless me." And then this. So he said to him, "What is your name?" He said, "Jacob." And he said, "Your name shall no longer be called Jacob, but Israel, for you have struggled with God and with men and have prevailed." Then Jacob asked, saying, "Tell me your name, I pray." And he said, "Why is it that you ask about my name?" And he blessed him there. So Jacob called the name of the place Peniel, for I have seen God face to face, and my life is preserved. That's Genesis 32, verses 27 through 30. God changed Jacob's name that night. Now, why would he do that? And how is that relevant to you? I'll tell you in just a moment.
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0: Thanks for joining me on It Is Written. Michael King's name was changed to Martin Luther King Jr. Samuel Langhorne Clemens? That's Mark Twain. Former President Gerald Ford was born Leslie Lynch King Jr. And Jacob, the son of Isaac in the Old Testament, had his name changed. Except in his case, his name was changed by God. And here's why. The name Jacob means supplanter, deceiver. A supplanter is one who takes or usurps the place of another. Israel means he fights or God fights or one who struggles with God. Martin Luther King Jr.'s name was changed from Michael King after his father traveled to Germany and learned about Martin Luther. Former President Ford was adopted as a child and his name changed then. Samuel Clemens wrote under the nom de plume Mark Twain because, well, I don't know, Sam Clemens sounds to me like a pretty good author's name, surely. Maybe he thought it wasn't as catchy as Mark Twain. But Jacob's name was changed to Israel for very different reasons. After all of the missteps and misjudgments and misdemeanors Jacob had been responsible for, he came to a point in his life where he was truly repentant. And as evidence that he'd been forgiven, his name was changed from one that was a reminder of his sin to one that commemorated his victory. Jacob was a new man. He was God's man. He'd been through his time of trial and to a certain degree purification, and God acknowledged that by changing his name to Israel. The children of Israel were very literally the children of Jacob, the descendants of Jacob. Jacob had a heart change so remarkable, so impactful, that God changed his name to recognize that the man with the new name was also a man with a new heart. We're going to see in the book of Revelation that God wants to give you a new name. That's significant, a new name. Abraham's wife Sarah was also given a new name. Well, more accurately, Sarai was given a new name, and that name was Sarah. This name change was a sign of the covenant God had established, a sign that the promise would come through Sarah. God said to Abraham, "As for Sarai, your wife, you shall not call her name Sarai, but Sarah shall be her name. And I will bless her and also give you a son by her. Then I will bless her and she shall be a mother of nations. Kings of peoples shall be from her." Genesis 17, 15 and 16. God's way has been that there are times when a person enters a new phase of their experience and that person's conversion or refinement or remaking has been acknowledged by the bestowal of a new name. Evidently, the devil works on that same plan. About 600 years before the birth of Jesus, the Babylonian king Nebuchadnezzar invaded Israel and took the city of Jerusalem. He took the king, Jehoiakim, he took valuables, and he took some of the children of Israel and some of the king's descendants and some of the nobles, young men in whom there was no blemish, but good-looking, gifted in all wisdom, possessing knowledge and quick to understand, who had ability to serve in the king's palace, and whom they might teach the language and literature of the Chaldeans. You see that in Daniel chapter 1, verses 3 and 4. So they would be educated, or re-educated, for the purpose of advancing Babylon. And they were renamed. Daniel was named Belteshazzar. His friend Hananiah became Shadrach. Mishael was christened Meshach. And Azariah was given the name Abednego. The name Daniel means God is my judge. Hananiah means Jehovah is gracious. Mishael means something like who belongs to God, while Azariah means Jehovah helps. Those are names given to remind an individual of his or her purpose, of their blessings, of their relationship to God, their dependence on God. But their names were changed, and for a purpose. While it's not 100% clear what each of the four new names mean, Nebuchadnezzar said later that Daniel's new name of Belteshazzar had been given according to the name of my God. Abednego is clearly a name that honors pagan deities. They were wanting to make these young men Babylonian, so they gave them new names, signifying that they were in the service of a new master and should therefore honor new gods. When Joseph was taken to Egypt, Pharaoh gave him a new name, Zaphnath-Paaneah. The kings were saying, you're on a new team now. You're serving a new god now. And they changed their names to signify that. The new name was to lead a change in the heart. Only in the cases of Joseph and Daniel and his friends, that change of heart never happened because they were faithful to God. Now we see in Revelation something really significant. In the letters to the seven churches, Jesus addresses Pergamos and says this, he who has an ear, let him hear what the Spirit says to the churches. To him who overcomes, I will give some of the hidden manna to eat, and I will give him a white stone, and on the stone a new name written, which no one knows except him who receives it. Revelation 2:17. Isn't that interesting? God intends to give you a new name. So how does a person receive a new name from God? And why? And what might it be? We'll look at that in just a moment.
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6: 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Given that our time on this earth is limited, how can we best use our time? How can we spend our time in a way that encourages spiritual growth and draws us closer to the heart of God? Don't miss Time Well Spent. Learn how God intends time to work for you, to be your ally as you prepare for eternity. How do you find time for the things that you really want to do? And how do you find time for God? Time Well Spent. 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
0: Thomas Maypother IV. That's the given name of the actor Tom Cruise. Nobel Prize-winning musician Bob Dylan was born Robert Zimmerman. And Peter, the brother of Andrew in the New Testament, the man who walked on water, denied Jesus, and once caught a fish with a gold coin in its mouth, was Simon, until Jesus named him Peter. Peter means a stone. You might say a rock, except that Jesus made the distinction between Peter and himself by saying, you are Peter, a stone, and upon this rock, meaning Jesus, the rock of the Bible, I will build my church. Jesus, the immovable rock. Peter, the rolling stone. Jesus gave Simon his new name of Peter to say something about what Peter's character would be. He'd be firm, but not the finished article, not the mountain out of which the stone was taken. That's Jesus. It's as though Jesus was saying, Simon, you're going to be important, foundational to the church. You'll have qualities, but remember that you're small, a stone. Remember you are not the boulder. You're not the rock of Gibraltar. And it's when Peter forgot that he was small and not big that he fell. I'll never deny you, he told Jesus. And then he denied Jesus three times on the night before Jesus was crucified. Now, more often than not, in the Western world, we don't name children based on the meaning of their name. For example, I'm John, not because my name means God is gracious, but because my father's name was John, and his grandfather's middle name was John. I'm thinking that few of the little Liams running around at the moment were named Liam because of the meaning of the name, with gilded helmet. Something to keep in mind is this. What a name means often depends entirely on which baby name book you read the definition in. But in the last book of the Bible, we see Jesus say this. He who overcomes, I will make him a pillar in the temple of my God, and he shall go out no more. I will write on him the name of my God and the name of the city of my God, the New Jerusalem, which comes down out of heaven from my God. And I will write on him my new name. Revelation 3, verse 12. This is a repeat of the thought expressed in Isaiah, where God says, the Gentiles shall see your righteousness and all kings your glory. You shall be called by a new name, which the mouth of the Lord will name. Isaiah 62, 2. God was promising his people a new experience. For Zion's sake, I will not hold my peace, and for Jerusalem's sake, I will not rest until her righteousness goes forth as brightness and her salvation as a lamp that burns. That's still to be fulfilled in God's people. And God says that's the salvation experience, when his people will be a crown of glory in the hand of the Lord and a royal diadem in the hand of your God. A new experience and a new name signifying that experience. In this context, a name represents or indicates character. And what Jesus says to us here is that when you surrender to him, he'll develop in you a character like his own. You can manifest the character of Christ. It's worth thinking this through. This is a high calling. And God's not talking about something half-hearted. He isn't talking about cultural Christianity, make-believe Christianity, but real, deep, abiding faith in him. This isn't acting a part, but fully surrendering your life to God so that your experience is new and Jesus is living his life in you. And that's the promise of Scripture. 2 Corinthians 5, verse 17. Therefore, if anyone is in Christ, he is a new creation. Old things have passed away. Behold, all things have become new. In fact, that's the privilege of Scripture. I wonder if a lot of people aren't selling themselves short by not coming up to the experience God wants them to have. Not in church when they could be. Not reading the Bible. Not sharing their faith. Not experiencing a meaningful prayer life. Just not taking all God wants to give. And it's an experience anyone can have. Look how God puts it. I will give you a new heart and put a new spirit within you. I will take the heart of stone out of your flesh and give you a heart of flesh. I will put my spirit within you and cause you to walk in my statutes, and you will keep my judgments and do them. That's found in Ezekiel chapter 36. This is what God does in a person's life. I will give you a new heart. I will put a new spirit in you. I will take away your heart of stone. I will give you a heart of flesh. I will put my spirit within you. God wants to work in your life so fundamentally that you have a new character. Christianity isn't just learning to live by a new set of rules. It's a heart change, a mind change. It's a character change. God doesn't want you living in this world bound to the old person you used to be. He wants you to be freed from that old life, free from the old bad habits, free from the people who drag you down, the thought processes that drag you down, the old ways that drag you down. God wants you free from all of that. In Paul's day, there were believers who insisted everyone had to follow the Jewish beliefs that were made obsolete when Jesus died on the cross, the ceremonial feast days and so forth. But Paul wrote, "For in Christ Jesus, neither circumcision nor uncircumcision avails anything, but a new creation." Jesus spoke to a man named Nicodemus and said to him, "You must be born again." And that's the work God can do in your life, the work He will do in your life when you open up your heart to Him. So what would that new name be that God promises to give you? Well, we can't possibly know, but no doubt it'll be a name that you're happy with, most likely tailored to suit your experience and your character. It's one of those things we'll have to wait until heaven to find out. But this side of heaven, you can have the experience in faith that God wants you to have. You can live with integrity. You can live with your head held high. The old life doesn't have to define you. And the person you were can be just that, the person you were. Like when Paul wrote to the Corinthians and said, "And such were some of you." Notice that? Such were some of you. You were a certain way. But you're not now, because Jesus has entered your heart and brought His righteousness and His peace and His grace. Is it time to let God do that new work in you? To take away the old and bring in the new? You can make a decision right now to receive a new heart, a new character, and eventually a new name. 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Let me pray with you now. Let's pray. Father in heaven, I thank you today for Jesus and that He died so that we could be changed so thoroughly that our character is made new. That one day you'll give us a new name, recognizing our new experience. Friend, do you want that? Do you feel like there's something missing, something lacking? You're seeing the cracks in your experience, your lack of faith perhaps. You're wanting to be all in with Jesus. Father, I'm praying for that person right now who wants a new life, a new heart, a new experience. Connect us with your heart so inextricably. Fill us with your spirit so completely that the character of Jesus and Jesus only is seen. This is our prayer. In Jesus' name, amen. Thank you so much for joining me. I'm looking forward to seeing you again next time. Until then, remember, it is written, man shall not live by bread alone, but by every word that proceeds from the mouth of God.
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Today's better way to live comes from Colossians chapter 3, beginning in verse 1. If then you were raised with Christ, seek those things which are above, where Christ is, sitting at the right hand of God. Set your mind on things above, not on things on the earth. For you died, and your life is hidden with Christ in God. Whenever I discover that I'm about to move, I do something that really drives my poor wife crazy. I run all around the house and pull all the pictures off the wall. That way, I have blank walls that serve as a constant reminder that I'm not going to be in that house very long. And every day, because I see those blank walls, I put a few more things in boxes, and before you know it, I'm ready to move. When Paul writes to the Colossians in this chapter, he kind of tells them to do the same thing. Go pull the pictures off the wall, he says, because you're not going to be here forever. Now, that's not exactly what he says, but if you read it carefully, it is there. The way he says it is, set your mind on things above, not on things on the earth. In other words, live your life like you're already in the kingdom of God. Then Paul goes on to list a bunch of stuff that's not going to be in the kingdom when we get there. A reminder not to pack these things for the future. It starts in verse 8. But now, he says, you must also put off all these: anger, wrath, malice, blasphemy, filthy language out of your mouth. Do not lie to one another, since you have put off the old man with his deeds, and have put on the new man who is renewed in knowledge according to the image of him who created him. If you think about it, this is kind of like heaven's do not pack list. If you know you're packing for the kingdom, why in the world would you hang on to stuff that has absolutely no use when you get there? You know there won't be lying or temper tantrums or dirty jokes in the New Jerusalem, so why pack your mind full of those things now? They don't belong in your mental packing list. They belong out at the curb with the rest of the trash left over from moving. If we're following the advice of the Bible, we're going to live as if we're already there, like a new creature recreated in the image of Christ. So here's a suggestion you can apply to your life right now today. Look at life and all its experiences as a bunch of empty packing boxes. And when it's time to make a really big decision, ask yourself, is this something I'm still going to want in the kingdom of heaven? Are you going to generate the kinds of memories with this decision that you're going to regret? Or will those memories be something you're going to treasure for all eternity? I promise you, you're going to find that a smart packing list is just a better way to live.

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0: His dark robe streaming out behind him, flicking up small clouds of dirt from the road, Jerome, good friend of John Huss, darts through the marketplace, peering into booths, accosting knots of people with a single question. In fact, ever since he heard the incredible news from the crowd streaming out of the cathedral, he's not stood still a moment. He must find John Huss. On a vague clue tossed him by one storekeeper, he's now come almost out to the end of one of Prague's less pretentious dirt roads. He has that frantic look of, oh, what's the use, when suddenly...
1: Jan! Jan!
2: Jerome, I never expected to see you.
1: Never expected to find you. Where have you been?
2: Oh, everywhere.
1: Don't tell me that, I know. Looked everywhere, asked everybody.
2: Well, you must have asked the right person.
1: About 100 wrong ones. Sent me over to the marketplace, down to the river.
2: Oh, no, I wasn't there. Neither the market, me.
1: I know. John, how can you?
2: How can I what?
1: Take a stroll in the sunshine when stark tragedy hangs over your head like a sword.
2: Suppose we sit down over here, Jerome, under this tree, and talk about it.
1: You have heard.
2: About the Pope's order to burn Wycliffe's books?
1: Wycliffe's books? A small matter. The ban, that's what
2: I... The ban on my preaching at the chapel.
1: Oh, you have heard.
2: Of course.
1: Jan, we've got to fight, like never before.
2: We will. We will fight with every ounce of strength we have, and every while we know.
1: Oh, thanks be. Never thought I'd hear you say that word. At last you'll fight.
2: Jerome, I will fight book burning from Prague to Rome. I will fight it.
1: Book burning? You're worried about book burning.
2: Aren't you? You know what book burning means. Burn a book and you burn the people's right to think and to choose and...
1: You're worried about book burning when you're banned from preaching. Don't you understand? You're banned from preaching. Are you out of your head from shock or what?
2: I am in all of my senses, Jerome. And I am 10 times more concerned about burning the Wycliffe's books than I am about the ban on my preaching.
1: But, Jan, it doesn't make sense.
2: Listen to me, Jerome. To quell the flames that are ready to lick up around Wycliffe's books, it would take an army of brave men.
1: That's just what
2: I... And I do not know where we will get an army. You and me, we are only 2 people. Jerome, I am worried, awfully worried about fighting the book burning.
1: But the ban!
2: It takes only 1 man to fight that.
1: Only one?
2: And I am not worried about him at all.
1: You mean...
2: Exactly. Only 1 man's bravery is needed to fight the ban. And that 1 man is me, Jan Hus. That is why I am not worried, Jerome. I am confident of my own strength.
1: Well, I have to admit, I am relieved. You had me worried back there under that tree. Thought you were meandering around out here making pastoral calls, shrugging the whole thing off as inevitable.
2: No, Jerome, I was not making pastoral calls.
1: You never did say what you were doing here. Didn't you come out of that White House back there?
2: I did. It is all part of my plan about the book burning.
1: Whose house was it?
2: A man you never met. A city notary.
1: A notary? What do you want with a notary?
2: Well, if you would like to walk along with me, you will see I have several other calls.
1: More notaries?
2: Not exactly. You have guessed my plan?
1: No, I haven't. Don't see any rhyme or reason to what you're doing.
2: You will, come Sunday.
1: Sunday? You mean...
2: Of course I will preach. Didn't I say this is my plan? Or a part of it? The notary is still more. Come Sunday, you will

0: shadows, chapel is. A door closed tight like that. 'Tis a pity. And on a Sunday morning when there should be singing and organ music rolling up to God.
1: You wait long enough. You and your gloom and shadows, you see a thing or two.
0: What? The Pope himself to burn the place down?
1: You don't know anything. Listen to me. I got it straight from my friend who heard a shopkeeper down to the plaza say the chapel's going to open this morning.
0: Gossipy old woman.
1: That's not all, either. Magister Hus himself will be here.
0: Bah! Women's gossip.
1: Yeah.
0: Never listen. I tell you, you and the rest of the poor souls waiting here is in for a shock.
1: Who's in for a shock?
0: I never. The gates, look.
1: I told you, they're swinging open, wide as ever.
0: It can't be.
1: But it is. It's Magister Jan Hus himself. Look at him, going up those steps like always, bold as anything. You wait and see. It's just like my friend told me. He's going to preach.
2: My children, I stand before you today to preach God's word, unafraid of any man, because I do God's will. I have preached today, and this is my first step in stamping the life out of the Pope's ban. But there is another step. Brother Jerome, step to the pulpit, if you will.
3: I heard you speak so fierce before, Jan. Who do you want me to fight?
2: The notary I contacted the other afternoon. You are here? Oh, good. Right up this way. Yes, that is right. That's right. And now, the gentleman from the university faculty, if you will. All seven of you, come on. Yes, there's room. Brother Jerome, if you will step... Thank you. Right up this way now, here now. What are we going to do? I will tell you, my little children. We are going to write a letter to the Pope. You down there, with your mouths agape. You are going to help me write it. And the seven learned gentlemen from the university. And, of course, Brother Jerome. And, to make it legal, here is a notary. Now, shall we start? Brother Jerome, you lead off. What would you like to say first to the Pope?
4: And make it plain, an absolute insurmountable conflict between the Pope's ban and the original deed of the Bethlehem Chapel. It's in the deed. The chapel's got to be open 7 days a week for gospel preaching. That's why it was built, and that's why it stays open. Put that all down.
2: You have that, notary?
5: I do.
2: Anything else?
5: Tell him what you said in the sermon before about Jesus, how he preached, and his disciples.
2: Thank you, I will. Tell his grace that our Lord and Savior commissioned every one of his disciples to go everywhere in the world and preach the gospel. Because that command comes from above, I will never disobey it.
4: And tell him the law of the country. How it says no man has to obey a scandalous command or one contrary to public welfare. Go on, notary, write it down.
2: Jerome, the word scandalous, it is a little harsh.
4: Jan, at a time like this, you worry about harshness. Go on, notary, get it down. And put this down, too, that I strongly oppose the burning of the books of Jan Wycliffe. Not because I'm a Wycliffeite, but because I oppose any book burning in principle. Put that down. And now, if you seven gentlemen would step forward... Now, it's official. Seven witnesses.
2: The letter is now official.
6: And sealed.
4: And on its way to His Grace, Pope Alexander. Ha! Nothing to do now but sit back and wait.
2: One more thing to do, Jerome.
4: What's that?
2: Pray and keep on preaching the gospel.
7: Archbishop Jabinek has had to wait much too long for his audience with King Wenzel. Much longer than he has ever waited before. His foot, tapping impatiently on the shiny marble floor, had worn a little dull patch with its insistence. And now that he's been ushered into the king's chamber, Even though he expostulated his angry reasons for being there, he has seen that the king is evidently more engrossed in a solitary chess game than he is in all of Jabinek's tirade. But finally, and suddenly, the king pushes the chess pawns violently away from him.
6: Ah, leave them there. Once in a long while, I make up my mind in a hurry. That's what happens.
8: Let me get the pawns for you, my man.
6: Leave them there. I have no more use for stupid pawns.
8: Yes, Your Majesty.
6: Than I have for dishonest and deceitful archbishops.
8: Your Majesty.
6: You plotters against Magister Hus, and you know it. You set out to ruin him.
8: Heresy was my...
6: Heresy, fiddlesticks. Heresy was your excuse, that's all. And you come crying to me because the man's got courage enough to ignore the ban.
8: I have in mind the Pope's anger.
6: Anger caused by your tattling and your meddling and your informing.
8: Soldiers killed for less than that.
6: Don't forget, you're talking to a king.
8: And don't forget, you're talking to an archbishop.
6: In this country, my hand still holds a scepter, and it won't let go. Panic, I'm sorry you're crying because Magister Jan Hus is still preaching, but I've made up my mind.
8: It's a wonder.
6: Come, Your Excellence. I've made up my mind. Magister Hus will not be stopped or molested or harmed in any way. He can preach every day of the week. Those are my orders. Now, what do you say?
8: Regardless of the ban?
6: I will not heed the ban. What do you say?
8: My king has ordered me. What can I say?
6: As for burning those books of Wycliffe, here are my thoughts on that.
8: I am listening.
6: Don't.
9: I preach again this Sunday. For the strength of God here with me, so that I may not make myself guilty by my silence, forsaking the truth for a piece of bread or through the fear of men. I declare I will defend the truth of Holy Scripture, even to death, for I know that truth stands and is forever mighty. Still another Sunday is here, and I look into a thousand faces with the Word of God. God gives me courage. If the fear of death itself should terrify me, still I hope in my God and in the assistance of the Holy Spirit that the Lord himself will give firmness. If I find favor in his sight, he will crown me with eternal glory in my martyrdom. What more glorious triumph than this? For the Lord says, fear not them that kill the body.
7: Since the Pope's ban was read on June 25th, 1410, John Huss has preached three Sundays and every weekday. He has declared time and time again that he will fight the ban and the burning of the Wycliffe books. King Wenzel is solidly in back of him. But on this July 15th, less than a month later, in the courtyard of the Archbishop's mansion, bands of soldiers throng the small enclosure, and the bells of the city toll as if for a solemn funeral.
8: Is the pyre well stacked?
10: Yes, Archbishop.
8: Then don't wait. Bring a torch. Yeah. Now, where are the books?
10: Here.
8: Toss them on. Listen to that leather hiss. Jan Wycliffe, they didn't burn you, but there goes the last of your books in Bohemia. And now, shall we join in singing Te Deum? Well, that's that. One papal order carried out. Now to see the hour is executed with the same finality.
7: And so we conclude Chapter 12 in the transcribed story of John Huss, Gentle Zealot. This is another in the series of Stories of Great Christians, which come to you from the radio studios of the Moody Bible Institute in Chicago.

After World War II, many people in Britain recalled hearing Winston Churchill's famous "We shall fight on the beaches" speech on the radio. It was a masterpiece, with a friend telling Churchill the speech was worth the speeches of a thousand years. Now, the speech was actually delivered to the House of Commons on the 4th day of June 1940, and all the people who stated with confidence that they heard Churchill deliver the speech live on the radio were wrong. That first iteration of the speech wasn't recorded. A recording was made by Churchill 9 years after he gave that speech in Parliament. We are sure we remember. We are sure that we saw. We are sure that we were there. And we're not lying, just like the people who heard Churchill famously say, "We shall never surrender," live on air. He didn't. The truth is, memory can be unreliable. It can be. But what isn't unreliable is the word of God. Isaiah wrote, "The grass withers, the flower fades, but the word of our God stands forever," in Isaiah 40, verse 8. You can always trust the Bible. God inspired Bible writers to share His word, and they did. Genesis, you can believe it. Exodus, you can rely on it. The Gospels, Acts, Romans, Revelation, it's all the word of God. And when God speaks, you can know that He stands behind His word. Which is profoundly good news, because God promises us that Jesus is going to return. And when He says that, you can trust that He will. We have eternity stretching before us. And how do we know that? Because the Bible says so. The one thing you can be sure of is the Bible. It's the Word of God, and it never, ever fails. Believe it with all your heart. John Bradshaw, It Is Written.

0: I'm reading from the second epistle of Paul to Timothy, chapter 2, verses 19 through 21. Nevertheless, the solid foundation of God stands, having this seal: the Lord knows those who are his. And let everyone who names the name of Christ depart from iniquity. But in a great house there are not only vessels of gold and silver, but also of wood and clay, some for honor and some for dishonor. Therefore, if anyone cleanses himself from the latter, he will be a vessel for honor, sanctified and useful for the master, prepared for every good work. Dear Father, convict us today to choose to be beautiful golden vessels for your use. Amen.
1: I'd like to wish everybody a happy Sabbath. And good morning. We're glad to see the house of the Lord filled, even when it's a little bit blustery outside. Something concerns me, though. Why is it in church people fight for the back pews? I've got the front pew here is empty. You know, before I come to church, I brush my teeth, I gargle, I comb my hair, I deodorize, and I can never get anybody to sit up front. It makes a fellow insecure right before he even starts preaching. Any of you in the back volunteer to come up front? We're not going on until we do that. Do you want me to come down and recruit you? Or I'm going to do some interviews then. Let's see. You folks are in the light. We'll leave you alone. I want to get the folks out of the shadows back here. Sure, Anita, come on. You're a Pentecostal. We need you up front. Dwayne and Andrea, yeah, come on up. That's better. All right, we appreciate that. Now I can preach. There's some right here. We've got some right here. I'd like to wish you a happy Sabbath again. I feel better. Didn't you enjoy that music? That was wonderful. I just love good harmony. And I hope that we won't have to wait another 10 years before this group gets together again and comes back and sings for us. I really enjoy good tight harmonies like that. This morning our study comes to us from the second book of Kings. Why don't you start turning? 2 Kings chapter 4, and we're going to look at seven verses together, a short story. This story, 2 Kings chapter 4, we're going to look at spiritually, literally, historically. We'll be looking at it also for its practical value, and we're going to look at it affectionately. Verse 1. A certain woman of the wives of the sons of the prophets cried out to Elisha, saying, "Your servant, my husband, is dead, and you know that your servant feared the Lord. And the creditor is coming to take away my two sons to be his slaves." The creditor is coming to take away my sons. Now, we get a lot just from these few words in this first verse. In Bible times, a person, especially those who did not have great means and wealth, would have to borrow money from wealthier people to farm their land, to purchase the seed. Sometimes there were years of famine, and then they had to take several years to pay back the debt. And they had some of the same problems we have these days. Now, the sons of the prophets, you probably heard that term a few times, especially in 1 and 2 Kings. There are a few other passages scattered in the Bible. Evidently, during the time of Elijah, or maybe even as far back as Samuel, they established the school of the prophets. They called them the sons of the prophets. And it was a school where there was ministerial training. And these people, who were not Levites necessarily, could train for ministry in Israel. Now, one of these young men had a wife and a couple of young sons, and he, wanting to farm part-time or whatever, needed to borrow some money. He went to a wealthy creditor, borrowed money to farm his land, was in debt, But you know, we have no guarantee on life, do we? And he unexpectedly died, leaving behind orphans and a widow, leaving behind two fatherless children and a widowed wife. You know how much the Bible has to say about the fatherless and the widow? Just quite a bit. You ever done a study? I did a study just this week on the fatherless and the widow. The terms fatherless and widow, orphan and widow, are side by side in the Bible about 35 times. I think not only is there a natural literal application, back in Bible times there was a lot more war. Men sometimes died prematurely, and there was the problem they did not have a welfare state like we have in California now. And it was often true that here were these fatherless children and widows who had to depend upon other family members or society to subsist. Now, he died, and he left his family in quite a quandary. The mother had to stay home and take care of these two young sons. Every now and then, the creditor came to collect his next payment, and she would sell something else in the house. Sold the dining table, sold some of their valuables, their farm equipment, their ox, their donkey, their sheep. Pretty soon sold the cots and the beds, and it basically liquidated everything, so the house was little more than a shell. And now he comes back and he says, if you can't make the payment next month, then you know what the law says. The law says that your sons are mine as slaves to serve until the debt is paid. The maximum that those boys could serve as slaves was 6 years, according to the law of Moses. But you know, even in spite of the law of Moses, you read in the book of Nehemiah, they were not always, those creditors were cruel taskmasters. And they managed to get those young men and ladies and people in their servitude, and they would not always release them during the year of Jubilee. And this was a point of controversy in the book of Nehemiah. And so here her husband is gone, her wealth is gone, her greatest possession now, her children, are going to be taken away by the creditor. How would you feel if you went from day to day as a mother, as a parent, with that kind of burden hanging over your head? You couldn't rest. It'd be a tremendous stress knowing every day that went by, the clock was ticking. If you didn't raise the money, if you couldn't pay the bill, someone was coming to take your children as collateral. Oh, you know, she didn't sleep very well at night, worried about that. We're very blessed in our society that there is no longer that system of payment, right? There may be some here who would offer our children to pay our debts right away. But most of us, that would be a scary thought. We do not have a debtor's prison in North America. Matter of fact, we are a nation in debt. We encourage debt. How many here, I don't want to put you on the spot, have credit cards? Come on, fess up. What is a credit card for? For debt. It's for credit. Now, Karen and I have credit cards. I'm not condemning you. We pay them off as soon as we get them because I can't bear the thought of paying 20%. But we're a nation where we buy our homes on time, we buy our cars on time, our stereos, our furniture, and all this stuff is bought on time. They've got ways where you could buy your groceries and pay it off when you get your money in. And we take it too lightly. Debt is a burden. The Bible says debt is a curse. Christians ought to avoid debt. Now, I'm not saying that it's easy to buy a house or a car without incurring some degree of debt. Amen? But I think, how many of you feel good when you owe money? I was talking to one Christian friend not too long ago. He said, I think Jesus is coming pretty soon. Don't you, Doug? I said, yeah. He said, I'm going to go to the bank and borrow as much as I can. So I give it to the Lord, and then I'll owe it to them and not Jesus when he comes back. No, I don't think that's the way you ought to operate. What if the Lord delays his coming? Then you're really stuck. The Bible tells us, I want to read some things to you. In the book of Deuteronomy 28, verse 12, the Bible says, when you are blessed, you will lend to many nations, but you will not borrow. God wants us to avoid borrowing if we can. Sometimes people die unexpectedly and leave a tremendous burden on their families for the things that they borrowed. This father probably had never anticipated that might happen. if we're Christians and we borrow, we ought to pay. Amen? Psalms 37, verse 21, the wicked borrow and do not pay back. Now, we've got provisions in our law, in our government, where people spend a lot of money that they don't have, they borrow a lot of money, and when they struggle to pay it back, they file bankruptcy, they shrug it off, and they go off and they incur new debt. Now, I'm not condemning those who maybe have had to file bankruptcy as a form of reorganization so you can pay your debts. That's what a Christian ought to do. But I think that if you're going to borrow money as a Christian, know that you must pay. Somebody say amen. If there's anything that should separate Christians from other people, it's that we don't steal. If you take something from somebody, even if it's an institution, if it's not yours and you keep it and you're supposed to pay it back, you're stealing. Christians ought to pay their debts. So she came to the prophet, and she's in great distress. The house is just a shell, her and her boys. What can you do to help me? Now, I want to stop here and say this. In this story, Elisha, not Elijah, Elisha is a symbol of Jesus. Jesus' name, and you've heard me say this many times, Mary never called him Jesus. Mary called him Yeshua. It was a Hebrew name. The word Yeshua, Yah, means Jehovah. Yah is Jehovah. Shua, Savior. Elisha is God. There's two words for God that are often used in the Old Testament, Jehovah and Elohim. It's the same name, basically. It's Elohim is Savior. Jesus' name, Yeshua, is Joshua, or Jehovah is Savior. So the very name, Elisha, is synonymous with the name of Christ. I think it's also interesting that he's probably one of the foremost types of Christ that you'll find in the Old Testament. People came to Elisha all the time with these needs, simple needs, and he never turned them away. There's no record in the Bible of anybody coming to Elisha with some need and he's saying, I'm too busy for you. When they lost a borrowed axe head, he performed a miracle and helped them retrieve it. He didn't make a new one. He helped them get the old one they borrowed, right? Someone came to Elisha and they said their water smelled bad, so he healed their spring. Someone else said that something's wrong with the food. He healed the pot of food. Someone else said, we don't have enough bread for all these people. The first person in the Bible to multiply bread and leftovers were there after everyone was fed was Elisha. Elisha is a forerunner of Jesus. So she brought her burden to Elisha. And again, I want you to try and empathize with this mother right now. What it would feel like going from day to day knowing the clock was ticking at any time someone might come and tie up your children and take them away to serve as slaves. Bad enough you've lost everything, but to lose your children. There are few powers in the world that are more dynamic than a mother defending her young. Can you say amen? Matter of fact, in the Bible, there's another story where some young children were making fun of Elisha, teasing him. Incidentally, they were teasing him because he was bald. And he cursed. You know, I've got a theory. A lot of things in our society have come as a result of sin. I think Adam was bald. That's right. I think Eve had lots of beautiful hair and no mustache. And Adam was bald, but he had maybe a beard and a mustache. And as a result of sin, the human race has degenerated, and some of us men have grown hair on their heads. Now think about this. Really, there's something behind this. Absalom in the Bible, what was he known for? All his thick hair. Who is he a symbol of? Satan, right? When he was running from David through the woods, he got caught by his hair in a tree. You remember that? It's not a blessing, it's a curse. Some of us are more blessed than others. I don't have to spend near as much time in the morning worried about manicuring my hair as some of you do. Okay, anyway, having established that fact, Bible talks about these children cursing Elisha, and two she-bears, two mother bears, came out of the woods and mauled 42 children for making fun of God's bald prophet. Be careful what you say. But the point is, you know, the Bible says you're better to meet a fool, better to meet two bears, a mother bear robbed of her cubs, than to meet a fool in his folly. I'm sorry, I got that straight finally. A mother's love is not only strong in the animal kingdom, it's very strong among humans. I remember reading a story, a legal case one time in England, where there was this very wealthy family that perished at sea, a mother and her son. And they needed to determine, even though there were no witnesses, which died first, the mother or the young son. And finally, the court came to the conclusion, the mother probably died first because it was a young child she kept with her all the time, and when she was in the water, she held that baby above water as long as she was alive. And that's how it's a true case. That's how they came to their conclusion, knowing that a mother would lay down her life. Jesus, when trying to explain how much he loves you and me, he says, he tries to appeal to the strongest human attraction. He says, can a woman forget her nursing child? Now that's something you don't easily forget if you're a nursing mother. He said, these may even forget. There may be rare cases, and we're all sickened when we hear these stories of parental neglect. It does happen on occasion. But Christ, when wanting to appeal to the strongest human relation of love, he referred to a mother's love for the children. He said, I love you more than that. Now here's this mother who wants to save her children. She's done everything she can do. And so she takes her burden to Elisha. Have you, who are parents out there, had a burden for your children that the creditor was going to take them away? The enemy was going to come and take them as slaves. And you've agonized and done everything you could. Finally, when you've done everything you could, you need to just bring it to Jesus. Amen? And say, Lord, what can I do? Save my children. While I'm here, let me stop and say something. People often come to me and they say, Pastor Doug, I want to reach my spouse, my parents, my children, some friend. Can you help me? What can I do? I get the same question 1,000 times. Let me tell you what the answer is. There are 3, maybe 4 things that you can do. There are no more than 3 or 4 things, but there are 3 or 4 very powerful things that you can do to reach the ones you love. Do you want to know what they are? You might write them down. It's very simple, but don't forget. First of all, if they'll listen, share information with them. If they'll listen, share information. If you want to reach someone you love, start with doing what you can do. If they'll read the Bible, study the Bible with them. If they'll listen to a good cassette, give them a good audio or video cassette. Share information with them. That's one thing. Second thing that you can do is pray for them. Now, I've heard folks say before, I guess all I can do is pray, like it's the weakest and last resort. Prayer is one of the first things you want to do. It's very powerful. It's not something that you do when you can't think of anything else to do, as though it's what the helpless people do. Prayer is one of the most powerful things you can do to influence a life. I have to pray for loved ones I have that won't listen to me, and I sometimes pray that God will reach them through someone else they will listen to. And I've seen cases where God intervenes that way. It's wonderful when you see your prayers answered. Share information, pray. Here's the third one. It's pretty challenging. Be a good example yourself. If they won't listen to you, you can pray for them. They can't keep you from doing that. And be a good example. All of your verbal witnessing is rendered sterile if you do not have a living example. So act out your experience. And then the fourth thing is keep doing these things. Be persistent. Don't give up. I can tell you story after story of parents who have prayed for their children for 30 years, 40 years, and then God gets their attention. I know a lady who prayed for her husband 16 years, and finally he was converted. Now he's a staunch member of the church. And so be persistent. Don't give up or lose faith. Anyway, she brought her problem to Elisha. Good place to go. The creditor is coming to take away my sons to be his slaves. So Elisha said to her, what shall I do for you? Now, I don't think he was saying, I'm not interested. I think part of what was inferred in that statement of Elisha is, are you wanting me to pay it? The church is not a bank. One time Peter and John were walking into the temple and a beggar was there and he was asking alms, and Peter stopped and he looked at Peter and John expecting to get money, and what was their response? Silver and gold we do not have, but what we do have we give you. Some people become part of a church hoping to benefit monetarily. That's a terrible reason to join a church. They want to follow Jesus for the loaves and the fishes. Church is not a bank. You know, it gets really difficult for us here in the church because at the same time, in the same breath, I want to make it very clear that the church should bend all of its energies into lifting humanity, helping the suffering. We must care for the fatherless and the widow. Do you know that the Bible makes it very clear you should begin by caring for the fatherless and the widow in your midst, among you? Matter of fact, I want to read you that passage in James chapter 1. Religion that is pure and undefiled before God and the Father is this: to care for the orphans and the widows in their distress and to keep oneself unstained from the world. The church must have compassion on the fatherless and the widow, but spiritually, who is the fatherless and the widow? People who do not know Jesus, people who are not sons of God, are spiritual orphans. One of the things that happens when you become a Christian is you are adopted into God's family. Amen? So the fatherless, spiritually speaking, is those who do not know their heavenly Father. And the widow, the Bible says Christ is the groom, the church is the bride. So there's a spiritual application here of being concerned for those who are without the church and without the heavenly Father. But very literally, I think that the Bible teaches we should care for those among us who need our help. Turn with me, I told you there's a little bit practical here in this sermon. Turn with me to 1 Timothy chapter 4, verse 3. Paul gives some practical counsel for how do we care for the poor among us. Now, I do believe the church at times should give special offerings for needs in the world. Our church sent money to help with those who are starving in Somalia, in Rwanda, Ethiopia, and the different disasters around the world. We have one of the most potent and effective relief agencies in the world, ADRA, Adventist Relief Development Agency. We not only go into places with money and directly feed and help the suffering, they also help people help themselves by teaching them how to farm, how to dig clean wells, and so forth. And I think that's the best thing you can do. 1 Timothy chapter 4, verse 3, honor widows who are really widows. Now, when it says honor there, it means support. And then it goes on to say, but if any widow has children or grandchildren, let them first learn to show piety at home and to repay their parents, for this is good and acceptable before God. Now, she who is really a widow, now when it says really a widow, it means no family support. I think it's sad when Christians have parents who have to go on welfare and their children are well endowed. That's a shame. The Bible says if we do not care for our own, we are worse than infidels. You know, the Jews in the time of Christ had made some laws. They had adjusted the law of God where if you wanted to keep all your resources so you didn't have to support any of your needy, worthy family members, you could pronounce Corban over your property. What that meant was all my property belongs to the Lord, all of my things, my possessions belong to the Lord, so I can't give it to you, but I can use it any way I want until I die, and then the temple gets it. They invented a law so they could make the law of God of none effect. In other words, they wouldn't honor their father and mother in their old age when they couldn't support themselves because all their possessions belonged to Jesus. And under the guise of piety, they were selfish. You remember that story where Jesus talked about that? You say you honor father and mother, you pronounce Corban over your property, and you make the law of God of none effect by your tradition. Christians ought to care for those who are deserving among us. Now, I'm not talking about supporting those who are prodigal. That's why Paul says those who are really widows, those who are really in need. Some people are in need because of negligence, bad management, living beyond their means. But there are some who have been just like this lady, unexpectedly, because of circumstances, because of hard times, or things out of their control, they're destitute. Now, how do you know where to help and where to draw the line? I'm going to probably catch it for saying this. whenever you're wondering about, should I help this person? You got to use your wisdom and pray for the Spirit to guide you in every case. Vivi and I and Jim could tell you how many times through the week people come to the door of the church and they're asking for money. Someone just yesterday asking for gas, asking for food. Sometimes they really do need food, money, clothes, gas. Sometimes they say they need these things because they want to convert those resources into money to spend on drugs and alcohol. We know that. Sometimes you can tell by looking at the person, their problem is not hunger, it's drugs or something. And we don't know what to do. When you're in doubt, you're better off saying yes and helping a few unworthy people than neglecting one who is worthy. Take the risk of maybe, if you're going to err on the side of generosity. Amen? But it'd be a terrible witness for a Christian to neglect those who really are in need because we're so skeptical. Now, she who really is a widow and left alone trusts in God and continues in supplications and prayers night and day. But she who lives in pleasure is dead while she lives. So the Bible specifies there are some who should be honored and cared for, and there are some who should be evaluated differently. So here she comes, the creditor's coming. Elisha says to her, what shall I do for you? And then he asks her about her resources. What do you have in the house? Now when he asked that question, I could just imagine that she began to get choked up and the tears began to well up in her eye because over a period of months, she'd been pulling all of her precious possessions one at a time out of the house and handing them over to the creditor or selling them and giving the money to her creditor. And every month he'd come by, her house would be a little more empty. And now Elisha says, well, what do you have in the house? All she had was this little jar of oil. And as she was getting rid of the things, she kept looking at that jar of oil that she had up there on the mantle. She thought, I can't get rid of that oil. Now, you got to realize how precious oil was in Bible times. They used the oil when they got sick for anointing. She thought, what if the kids get sick? I better keep the oil. If they wanted light in their dwelling at night, they used the olive oil to burn in the lamps. I don't want my children to be in darkness. I better keep the oil. They used the oil in starting their fire sometimes. You know, like you use a little kerosene or gasoline now, they would actually sprinkle a little oil on the fluff and they'd ignite their fire that way. She didn't want them to be cold. They used the oil for cooking. She didn't want them to be hungry. One of the last things that she was ready to get rid of was the oil. Now, oil is precious. It's very valuable. But she thought it was one of the things that was a necessity. And in Bible times, it was. There was not a home without a little oil. You remember during the time of famine, the predecessor of Elisha was Elijah. And he was taken by a woman. And what did she have? She just had a little flour and some oil.

Some of us do not experience very many dramatic miracles in our lives because we are so well satisfied. You know, I just know in my own personal life, when I was a lot poorer, I mean, you know, I used to dig out of the garbage can and live from one cord of wood to the next and hitchhike around and panhandle for money, and I don't feel proud of it, but I know what it's like. I experienced, it seems like, a lot more miracles of God's provision during those times than the times when you've got a little money in the savings and a little money in the checking. God waited until she had nothing left but the oil. Now, did Elisha say, well, I'll tell you what, I'll make another loan to pay off this loan. Maybe we can consolidate your expenses and you can make one more payment to me. He didn't say that, nor did he say, don't pay it. Did he? Never even slightly implied she was not to pay her creditor. He said, what do you have? God always likes to turn us back to look at the resources we may not think are worth anything. One time there was a great multitude of people. Jesus was preaching all day long, and the disciples said, you better send them away to eat. They've been listening to the sermon so long that they've missed breakfast and lunch. They're going to faint in the way. Jesus said, why do you want to send them away? You give them something to eat. They said, we don't have anything. He said, what do you have? Or five loaves and a couple of fish. All right, start with what you have. Now, do you see a Bible principle here? A lot of people are miserable because we focus on what we do not have. We are constantly looking at what someone has that we do not have. And so we're in a constant state of unhappiness, and I have met millionaires who are unhappy because they're not billionaires. It's true. And sometimes we focus so much on the abundance we don't have, we forget the little we do have. And God can bring a lot of happiness out of a little bit. Amen. I can think of some times when I was hitchhiking and I just had nothing. And I managed to rustle up just a few cents, and I'd go into the market and open up a can of fruit cocktail, and you would have thought that it was a banquet. When you're hungry, now fruit cocktail is a banquet. Sometimes God has to let us get to that place where we appreciate the little we do have. It's easy to become dissatisfied when you're surrounded with blessings. The devil will manage to get you to focus on something you don't have, and suddenly you're unhappy. Right? He said, what do you have? All I've got is this little jar of oil. He said, okay, go. Borrow vessels from everywhere. Now, she wasn't saying go into debt. She's saying go to your neighbors like you would borrow a rake or something. Go borrow these vessels from everywhere, from all of your neighbors. Empty vessels, not just a few. And when you have come in, now when he says not just a few, he says think big. He didn't give her a number. He wanted her to attach her own interpretation and faith to that command. Don't gather just a few. In other words, get as many as you can. Don't forget that, because it's going to come in here in just a minute. And when you come in, you shall shut the door behind you, you and your sons, and pour into all those vessels and set aside the full ones. So she went from him and shut the door behind her, her and her sons, who brought the vessels to her, and she poured. Now, I can just see it now. She and her sons went all through the neighborhood and said, you know, to all of her friends, Eliezer and Hophni and whatever their names were, can you lend me a jar? And they had to be an empty jar. God couldn't perform the miracle for the full ones. And she brought all these jars into her house until she walked in the room and she had to wind her way around all these jars. There were big clay pots like the ones the Dead Sea Scrolls were found in. There were probably some little vessels and maybe some ornamental vessels, and all these different sized vessels, all different kinds, were in the room. And then she was told, shut the door. Now, God sometimes asks us to shut the door because he wants to do something great, and he doesn't want the faithless to interrupt. You know, when Jesus rose from the dead, says the disciples were gathered together, the door was shut. He appeared resurrected to them in a private setting. When Jesus was going to resurrect a 12-year-old girl, and they all laughed and said, she's not really, he said, she's not dead, she's sleeping. They laughed him to scorn. It says he put them out, shut the door. Then he could work a miracle. He said, bring your sons in, because you believe in me, you're sons of the prophets. And they shut the door. And she took this vial of oil. Now, I don't know how big her jar was. It may not have been very big, but I think it was just big enough with a handle on it. And she began to pour. And it just, she never got it tilted.

very far. It just kept on coming out. You know, magicians have things that do that, but they're tricks. This was a miracle. The oil, just golden oil, sweet oil, kept flowing from the pitcher until pretty soon she noticed that it was still coming out of here, and this one was full, and she'd set that one aside, and all day long she and her boys were experiencing a miracle of God's filling these empty vessels with this little vessel. Now, what is oil a symbol of in the Bible? Holy Spirit. What did they use it for in Bible times? They used it for healing. They used it for starting the fire. The Bible says one time the Holy Spirit came down like tongues of fire. They used it for their food. They would mix the oil in the bread, and then they'd eat it. That's a symbol of the Word of God. You read the Bible without the Holy Spirit, and you're going to come to wrong conclusions, give you indigestion. They used the oil for not only anointing the sick, but for lighting. You know, the Bible says in the temple of the Lord, there was this candlestick that had seven branches, and oil, pure olive oil, ran through the branches and kept the light burning. What keeps this little light of mine burning? It's the oil of the Holy Spirit, right? Now, here is this little oil in a little vessel in her house. What is the vessel? I believe that vessel was another symbol of Jesus. How did Christ come into the world? God came into our world in the form, in the vessel of a human being. Amen? And doesn't the Bible say he was filled with the Holy Spirit? Jesus was in our world as a vessel of the Holy Spirit. He went about everywhere, healing people, enlightening people, feeding people. And all she noticed what she didn't have in her house, but all the time she had that vessel that made all the difference. Now here is a spiritual application. This is what the church is supposed to do. We're supposed to go to our neighbors and our friends and get every empty vessel we can find. You know, it's really hard to fill a full vessel, isn't it? Amen? And we're to bring them into the house and shut the door and start filling them. I suppose in that house there were all different kinds of vessels. Amen? Does God only fill one kind of vessel? There were big ones, and there were short ones, and there were narrow ones, and there were wide ones. There were new ones, and there were old ones. All different kinds of vessels were in that house. What kind of people in a church? All different kinds of vessels. But you know one thing that they all had in common? Before he could fill those vessels, they had to be empty. Some people come to church full every week. They're coming out of habit. They're full of the world, full of their needs, full of themselves. God wants to fill them, but first they've got to be emptied. And some of us have had experiences where the Lord's turned us upside down, right? Not because he wants to harm us, but because he wants to fill us, and he's got to empty you before he can fill you. How many of you would like to be filled with the Holy Spirit? God can only fill you with the Holy Ghost to the same degree you are willing to be emptied, and then he can fill you. So all these vessels were gathered, and the oil was poured in. And the Bible says that they continued to bring vessels to their mothers, and she continued to pour the oil. Would you like to know what's in your vessel right now? That when the vessels were full, she said to her son, bring me another one. All day long she'd been saying, bring me another one. This is to be the work of the church, amen? Bring our friends and our neighbors into this place and pray that the Lord will pour the oil into them. And they said, there's not another vessel, Mom. So the oil ceased. The miracle stopped. How long did the miracle of the oil continue to flow? As long as there was an empty vessel to receive it. Do you have room to receive? Your cup will run over if you've got room for Jesus. If she had had one or two more vessels, the oil would have kept on flowing. God's provision is always adequate for our vacuum, our need. And the Bible says she went and reported this to the man of God. He said, go, sell the oil, pay your debt, and you and your sons will live on the rest. Now, a very expensive commodity in Bible time was pure olive oil. She had a little jar. Now she's got a room full of this stuff. He says, go and sell it. And not only did she sell it, she sold it, and there were leftovers. Mothers are good at providing leftovers, aren't they? God provides leftovers. Bible tells a story about when Elisha fed 100 people, there were scraps left over, and he had done it with just a few morsels. When Jesus fed thousands of people, it says that they had 12 baskets full of scraps. And Jesus said, don't waste the leftovers, right? I had a Jewish grandmother. I still have her.
She was a master with leftovers. Every meal was a work of history. You were eating things that ancestors had had part in years before. And it always managed to taste good. She didn't waste anything. And so here, Elisha said, go take it, sell it, pay the creditor. And you think she felt good? She marched with her sons up to the creditor one day and he thought, oh good, I'm going to get my slaves. And she handed him a bundle of money. And he goes, where'd you get this? Elisha helped me. And she turns and walks away free. Now, how good do you think she felt? Not only is she going home with the burden of concern for her children's off her back, but she's going home with resources in the house. And she's going home with resources in her heart because she knows that God takes care of those in need. Amen? Well, friends, just before the conclusion of today's message, I'd like to take a moment to remind you that if you've received a blessing from today's service, you can order audio or videotapes of this program by writing Amazing Facts, P.O. Box 680, Frederick, Maryland, 21705. If you'd like to call us at Amazing Facts, the number is area code 301-694-6200. And I'd like to remind you that not only do we have copies of this service that you're viewing today, but we have hundreds of other resources to help you in your walk with Jesus and to better enable you to share the gospel with your friends and your family. Please remember us here at Central Worship in your prayers and your tangible giving. I know there are hundreds of different ministries that are knocking on your door, and we just want to pray the Holy Spirit will guide you and how to respond. Thank you very much for being with us today, and now we'll go to the conclusion of today's message. Friends, have you had burdens that are crushing you? Maybe they're financial burdens. Maybe it's a burden of sin. Maybe you've got concern like that mother for loved ones that the creditor has enslaved and you want them to be free. Whatever your burdens are, like Jesus, or like this woman, you can come to Jesus like she came to Elisha, and he'll perform a miracle in your behalf. One thing you can't miss from this story is before God could perform a miracle, she came and she asked. James says you do not receive because you do not ask. Ask that your joy may be full. Would you like God to fill your vessel with the Holy Spirit today and take away the burdens that crush you and me? You just bring it to Elisha, bring it to Jesus, and he can do that for you. Listen as our quartet sings.

like to invite everyone to stand where you are right now. You know, we come to church each week to learn, gather strength from one another, but I think we forget the church is a place where we can lay our burdens down. The Bible says, cast your cares upon him because he cares for you. Jesus is the great burden bearer. He does not want us to live under a load of guilt and a debt of sin. He came to pay for that so that we can be free, to set the captives free. And if this morning there are some here who have special burdens in their life they'd like to leave at the foot of the cross, it could be a burden for a loved one who's lost. It might be something in a relationship. It might be a financial burden. You can bring those to Jesus too, just like this woman did. And he can give you wisdom on how to use your resources. But whatever your struggle, whatever your burden, if you feel that you'd like to lay it down and just give it to the Lord today, I'd like to invite you to come to the front as our friends sing one more chorus of this beautiful melody. And I want you to find relief with Jesus, and we want to pray with you. Come as they sing.

I'd like to tarry just a moment longer. There may be some here today who've not yet given their burden of sin to Jesus and asked him to be their Lord. And it would be a shame to leave this service today without making that decision, because I feel the Holy Spirit is present here, and we can just sense that oil warming our hearts. I'd like to invite the quartet to sing that chorus one more time. And if you're feeling the Holy Spirit speak to you and you've not yet said, Jesus, I want you to be my Lord, I want to come to you that I might have rest my soul, why don't you come now? Because we want to pray with you. You'll never regret that decision.

Father in heaven, we want to thank you for your presence here today. Lord, we can just sense your spirit in this place. We want to thank you for the truth that's contained in these few verses, that we can come to Jesus with our burdens, with our concerns, with our debts, spiritual debts and otherwise, and lay them down at the foot of the cross. Lord, I pray that you'll give us all, first of all, appreciation for what we do have. Also, Lord, we pray you'll grant us wisdom, how to use our resources better. And I pray also, Lord, you'll perform a miracle that we can make our church, our homes, a place where empty vessels can come for filling. We also, Lord, want to thank you for the love of mothers that are represented here among us, that teach us something about your unconditional love for each one of us. We remember, Lord, you compared yourself to a mother hen who spreads out her wings to protect her chicks. And you said, this is what you want to do for your people. Lord, help us come into the shelter under your wings and find refuge and rest and peace today. And go from this place walking lighter because the burden is gone. Thank you for your presence here. Thank you for the promise of everlasting life and forgiveness, because we've come asking and believing.

till setting sun. Let us talk of all his wondrous love and care. Then when all of life is over and our work on earth is done,

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After World War II, many people in Britain recalled hearing Winston Churchill's famous "We shall fight on the beaches" speech on the radio. It was a masterpiece, with a friend telling Churchill the speech was worth the speeches of a thousand years. Now, the speech was actually delivered to the House of Commons on the 4th day of June 1940, and all the people who stated with confidence that they heard Churchill deliver the speech live on the radio were wrong. That first iteration of the speech wasn't recorded. A recording was made by Churchill 9 years after he gave that speech in Parliament. We are sure we remember. We are sure that we saw. We are sure that we were there. And we're not lying, just like the people who heard Churchill famously say, "We shall never surrender," live on air. He didn't. The truth is, memory can be unreliable. It can be. But what isn't unreliable is the word of God. Isaiah wrote, "The grass withers, the flower fades, but the word of our God stands forever," in Isaiah 40, verse 8. You can always trust the Bible. God inspired Bible writers to share His word, and they did. Genesis, you can believe it. Exodus, you can rely on it. The Gospels, Acts, Romans, Revelation, it's all the word of God. And when God speaks, you can know that He stands behind His word. Which is profoundly good news, because God promises us that Jesus is going to return. And when He says that, you can trust that He will. We have eternity stretching before us. And how do we know that? Because the Bible says so. The one thing you can be sure of is the Bible. It's the Word of God, and it never, ever fails. Believe it with all your heart. John Bradshaw, It Is Written.

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2: 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I'm your HeartWise host, Charles Mills. Things aren't always as they seem. This old saying came home to me not long ago when I learned that an acquaintance's life wasn't exactly the bed of roses I thought it was. But even more surprising was how that friend took her extreme heartbreak and betrayal and turned it into a powerful testimony for the sustaining power that God offers us all. In her story, I believe we can find tools we can use when things go terribly wrong. Sarah McDougall is a director, producer, strategist, and leadership speaker. She creates top-quality brand campaigns for companies who, she says, value their impact on people as much as their bottom line. She's also a Christian author, inviting readers to shed the many masks we all tend to wear and replace it with one face, the name of her latest release. We talked to her about that book and its message a month or so ago, but today we get personal, uncovering lessons learned during a very, very hard time in her life. Sarah McDougall, welcome back to HeartWise.
3: Thank you, Charles. It's a pleasure to be with you again.
2: I think the best thing we can do to get started is for me to ask you a simple question. Sarah, what on earth happened?
3: Wow, that is a loaded question, Charles. Some background for why I believe it is so important to live with one faith.
2: Right.
3: Well, I found out as a newlywed around my first anniversary that I was actually married to an addict who was also a well-known and well-loved Christian leader. That was devastating. And for over the next decade, I lived with the constant knowledge of the fact that not everything in our home and our marriage was as people assumed it to be. That's pretty hard to swallow as a young person, a newlywed, somebody who has big dreams for how you want to serve God and the kind of family and home that you want to build, and who thought when you get married, you have huge anticipations, especially when you're very young, of how amazing it's going to be. And fortunately, I had grown up in a very loving Christian home with parents who've been together over 50 years now, and it never occurred to me that things might not be with someone in my own home as it seemed, that there might be two realities to live with. So over the next 11 years after my first anniversary, when I devastatingly discovered that I was married to someone who was unfaithful to me and who was not faithful to our vows and our relationship and who was very much addicted to certain things in his life. For a while, I learned how to just live with that. I went through all the stages of anguish and grief and anger and denial and hope and devastation and betrayal and all of those stages of grieving, and not always in that order and not always without being messy. I hoped against hope with every fresh promise that followed every new disclosure that this would be the time that things would get better.
2: Yeah.
3: And they didn't. They kept getting worse. There were times when it seemed to get better, times when the promises for getting help or getting counseling or really pursuing healing seemed to be followed through on, but they never lasted. And the deception and the lies and the secondary cycles of addictive behavior continued to get worse and worse over the years, to the point that in the end, others outside of our family, church elders, ended up discovering that secret double life, and our family life blew up. And what I had known about in private, although I had only known a small fraction of the reality, but the things that I had sensed and been somewhat aware of publicly blew up and shattered our marriage and our family. And in the aftermath, I became a single mom, and I had to start life over from scratch with my children.
2: Sarah, let me ask you a question that I'm sure is on the minds of a lot of people, because it's on my mind, and that is, Sarah, you had biblical reasons to get out of Dodge. You had every opportunity to leave this, and why didn't you? Why did you not pack your bags and leave?
3: You know, Charles, that's a question that people ask a lot, unless they've lived through this. One of my kind of quiet behind-the-scenes ministries is working with women who are living through exactly what I went through.
2: Right.
3: I do an awful lot of that. And I don't know how or why, they just find me. And they get that question a lot, too.
2: Sure.
3: Well, why aren't you gone? And I think there are multiple reasons. They may vary from person to person. But for me, I'm the kind of person that once I give my vow to something, once I give my commitment to something, that means something to me.
2: Okay.
3: And so I think for many people who are also wired that way and who value loyalty and commitment and who believe in the sanctity of marriage, just because it gets tough doesn't mean you want to quit. You have a huge sense of loyalty to the fact that you gave your word, even if the other person isn't honoring and valuing theirs. You also have that mixed in with a number of other feelings and challenges, like, how will I survive? If I leave, what will happen? Is it bad enough for me to start over from scratch? Is it bad enough for me to want to be alone? And then you have the other person's promises, because in a situation where there's genuine addiction present, there's often also a deep levels of deception. There may also be levels of narcissism, manipulation, things like gaslighting, where the other person projects and makes it feel like it's all your fault, even though you're the victim, where they blame their choices to be unfaithful to you or to be continuing in an addiction on you. They project. And so there's things messing with your head, combined with promises of making it better. I promise I'll never do that again. And when you care about someone and you've built a life with someone, you want to believe those promises. And you want to believe that it can get better. And in faith-based environments, we also know that God tells us that, and I truly believe God is capable of transformation and redemption no matter how bad something has gotten. The only thing limiting God's power for transformation is our human choices. So then the question is, how long do you hope and wait for God to be able to move in? How long do you pray for that miracle before you accept that the other person may never choose to allow God to work that miracle in their addiction or in their life? So for me, it had to get to the point where I felt that my children and I were in danger, and where I believed the mentors and counselors and the godly biblical people in my life agreed with me that repentance was continually not present and that change was not imminent and that the end had come. When you want more than anything else to keep your family together, that is a hard, hard place to arrive at, because you want to believe that the miracle can happen. And it can, but it doesn't always mean that it will in every situation, because not everyone is willing to submit to the anguish of being transformed and of giving up the things that they're addicted to or the toxic behaviors, or to truly see that the sinful patterns that they're in are destroying the people around them and themselves.
2: All right. Very, very good. We're talking with Sarah McDougall. She is a Christian author. And we now know the backstory We'll take a short break, and when we come back, let's find out what Sarah has learned about this. And I want to ask you, Sarah, if you could go back and talk to yourself 12 years ago, what would you say? There are things that have come into your life. There are realizations that have entered your mind that you would like to share with your younger self and also with our listeners today. And we'll do that on our return, so stay right where you are.

0: I'm Dr. James Markham with your Biblical Prescription for Life. I had a question come into the website. I cannot sleep at night. I have a lot of fear and anxiety. Well, our Biblical Prescription for Life is 2 Timothy 1, verses 7. For God has not given us the spirit of fear, but of power and of love and of sound mind. Dr. Cohen at the University of Missouri has shown that people that have a spiritual life have great health benefits. Well, one of the health benefits is it lowers a chemical called adrenaline. Adrenaline's a chemical that keeps us going when we're stressed, but it also can keep us awake at night. Well, claim this gift and believe that God will give this to us, and this will lower our adrenaline levels, helping us to rest better at night. Give it a try today. Walk in a relationship with Him. For more information, go to our website, heartwiseministries.org.
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2: Welcome back to the program. I'm your host, Charles Mills. Our guest today, Sarah McDougall. She is a Christian author. She's also a director, producer, and strategist and leadership speaker, and someone who has learned valuable lessons from a relationship that finally crumbled under its own weight. And we're so glad that she's here with us today to talk about what she calls setting boundaries. That seems to be the theme we're talking about. Sarah, I'll just open the mic for you again and tell us what we need to know about setting boundaries and helping ourselves out of pretty bad situations. Go for it.
3: Well, Charles, you know, first of all, let me just make a kind of a foundational statement
2: here.
3: There's a lot of talk in today's society and in our social climate and in relationship coaches and all of this about setting good boundaries. And a lot of that, in my observation, has to do with protecting oneself and making sure nobody gets to hurt you and making sure that you take care of number one. So before we go any further in today's show, I want to make sure that we step back from that perspective of setting boundaries and we establish that when I talk about setting boundaries, I'm actually talking about it from a very different perspective.
2: Very good.
3: Now, before the break, you asked me a question, and that was, what would I tell myself that I've learned? If I could talk to myself 12 or even 15 years ago, when I was in the beginning of a relationship that ended up crumbling under the weight of addiction and unfaithfulness and deception and all of these other things, where I had been married to someone who had two different identities and those identities destroyed our family. If I could talk to myself early on, what would I tell myself? And this would be it. I would try to help younger me understand what it means to love well. Now, our world does a tremendous amount of talking, sometimes out of both sides of our mouth, about love and loving others and love yourself and self-love and all of this kind of thing. And there's some really good things out there, and there's some really warped perspectives out there. And so I want to define that when I'm talking about love, I'm not just talking about gushy, lots of hugs and compliments. Hugs and compliments are fantastic, but that is not the sum total of what it means to love. Loving someone and loving them well doesn't mean just letting them do whatever they want. Doesn't mean stepping back and letting them just destroy you out of the name of love. It doesn't mean being neutral in toxic situations just because you want to love people. So when we talk about loving well, a friend of mine says over and over that Jesus never allowed fear of pain to limit his vulnerability to others if it could help them heal. And that is a foundational concept to loving well. So if you are loving well, then your entire focus is to make sure that you and the other person are loving like God loves. Hmm. Now, does God love in a way that encourages us towards self-destruction? No. God wants to encourage us. God's whole entire focus for every person in the world is wanting us to grow, to develop strong character, to be people of moral loyalty and moral boundaries, but to also do it in a way that does not control anyone else. One of the things that you learn very early on in any kind of 12-step program or addiction recovery or program for spouses of addicts is that you only have control over your own choices. Ultimately, you cannot control anyone else, but you have total control over what you choose. So when we talk about boundaries in the context of loving well, one of the huge things that I've learned in my journey is that loving well means not trying to tell the other person how to live their life or force them to make different choices than they are determined to make. Of course, you can present those choices. You can tell them what you wish they would do that would be better for them than perhaps what they are choosing if they are choosing something self-destructive. But ultimately, you can't force them. God doesn't force us to do anything. He loves us and waits for us to allow him into our lives. He's there. He's available. But if we reject him, he lets us. He lets us walk away. And if there was one thing that I wish I had understood better younger, it's that no amount of wishing or longing on my part will make anyone else, especially someone who's dealing with addiction, choose to change until they have decided to do that in their own heart under their own determination with God. And so for the concept of setting boundaries, the first thing is to look at how do I love this person well? And sometimes that means, in fact, I believe many and maybe most times, that means deciding what you will and will not allow to happen in your life for yourself, drawing those boundaries, setting firm expectations, and then allowing the other person to choose whatever they will choose. And that may mean that you must walk away from them. That may mean that they must walk away from you and you let them. That may mean that you become extremely vulnerable in order to help them heal. It may mean that they totally reject you. Mm-hmm. But allowing them the freedom to make their own choices while drawing a boundary around what you will and won't allow in your life, and then prayerfully expressing love to them by doing your best to live out the way God is calling you to live and not compromise on your own values. There was one conversation that I had in the end stages of my marriage with a longtime best friend who had actually walked the same road many years before I did. So she had been there for me because she'd been through it. And she told me one day that at some point I was going to have to assess how much longer I could be loyal to the promises I had made and loyal to someone who, by every nature of all their choices, was putting me in conflict with my own values. So I had to choose between loyalty to my vow and loyalty to my values in a situation. And I am in no way making light of the marriage covenant, the marriage vow. I am for marriage, and I believe God's first plan is for marriage to be forever. That is not something I'm trying to diminish with this. So please understand where I'm coming from. But I was placed in a situation where being loyal to my vow was causing me to be in direct conflict with my values and the values that God calls me as a Christian woman and as a mother to be loyal to as an individual for my own character and salvation and relationship with God. And that was a profound moment for me when I realized that part of the dissonance that I was experiencing on a constant basis was this conflict between who am I loyal to? Am I loyal to a relationship that is toxic more than I am loyal to the salvational values that God has given me? That was a wake-up call for me.
2: Sarah, we just have a couple minutes left on this program, and I would like for you to do something. There are probably listeners right now, male and female, not just women go through this, but male go through this as well. There are listeners right now who may be exactly where you were, looking at the very same thing in their life that you looked at. Would you offer a prayer for them right now? Because, you know, sometimes prayer is all we got. There's nothing we can do as friends and family members, but we can pray. And I would like for you, as a representative of all people who are in these situations, would you mind praying for them right now and bringing them to God's throne?
3: Absolutely. Let's pray together. Loving Father in heaven, this topic is a painful one. No one ever wants to go through situations where the people that we love are destroying themselves or others or us. But you show us in your own ministry to us how you set an example of loving well, and that loving well is rarely easy and it's often messy, but it is always worth it. You also allow us to choose whatever we want. You don't force us. And so, Lord, for those out there who are living through an excruciating, crumbling relationship, whether that is in their family or in their marriage or a friendship that has just fallen apart because someone keeps choosing destructive behaviors instead of healing behaviors, I pray that you will give them hope, that you can transform, that you will give them courage to stand true to the values that you've placed in their heart and to allow the other person to make the choices, whatever choices they will, even if that means letting the other person go. Lord, I pray that you will help us to continually remember in these excruciating situations that pain is not the enemy. Sin is our enemy. And sometimes, as you are healing us from sin, we must experience pain. And Lord, if there is a way for them to connect with others, to connect with ministries or resources, I pray that you will bring those ministries and resources to them for their support and guidance through these difficult and excruciating experiences. We pray that you will help every person in that situation to know just how much you love them, even when they are feeling very unloved by other people. In Jesus' name, amen.
2: Amen. Sarah McDougall has been our guest today. She's a director, producer, strategist, leadership speaker, and Christian author. Sarah, where can people go to learn more about you and your products that you have available for us?
3: Absolutely, Charles. I have a website with a lot of information, resources, and books, ebooks, giveaways, and so on, and that is at sarahmcdougall.com. That's SarahMcDougall.com.
2: SarahMcDougall.com is the website. Sarah, thank you so much for being with us today. I think you helped some people. I appreciate it.
3: I hope so. Thank you, Charles. Have a great day.
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5: I'm guessing that you've never been tempted to worship a picture of the Egyptian god Horus or the Babylonian god Ishtar. But is it possible, here in the 21st century, that most of us are doing exactly the same thing without even knowing it? In a few moments, I'll show you how.
6: It has stood the test of time. God's book, the Bible. Still relevant in today's complex world. It is written. Sharing hope around the globe. Presented by Sean Boonstra.

When we think of pirates in the 21st century, often the first thing that comes to mind is Johnny Depp running around on a pirate ship swinging his sword around. Unfortunately, the goofy antics of Captain Jack Sparrow don't even begin to depict the horrors that real piracy brought to the unfortunate souls who were victimized by them. Even though piracy was a problem from the very minute that human beings took to the sea, in the centuries around the time of Christ, piracy was a really bad problem in the Mediterranean, making already dangerous sea voyages far more risky than they needed to be. Hordes of sea marauders, coming from what is now southeastern Turkey, not only plundered the ships and stole their goods, but they also took captives and sold them into slavery, which proved to be a very lucrative trade. You know, it's been estimated that on one single day, pirates sold 10,000 people into slavery, most of them going to work on the plantations of rich Roman citizens. Now, here's the interesting thing about it. The pirates put the Romans in a real bind. On the one hand, as rulers of the ancient world, the Romans were responsible to keep law and order. But on the other hand, they also really liked the steady flow of cheap slave labor that they needed for their farms and massive building projects. So, over the years, they only made some half-hearted attempts to actually deal with pirates. And not until the time of the Emperor Pompey, when strong political considerations forced the Romans to do something, did they finally take any real measures to stop the pirates. Now, the pirates didn't always sell people into slavery. When they got their hands on a wealthy captive, they would hold him for ransom, getting a whole lot more money than they would get by selling him as a slave. So, in the middle to late 1st century BC, the pirates captured a young Roman aristocrat, a man who came to be known as Gaius Julius Caesar. And according to the story, when the pirates told their new captive wanted 20 talents for his release, the young man actually started to laugh. 20 talents, he said. Are you kidding me? Don't you know who I am, who my family is? I'm worth more than double that. And at that point, Caesar told the pirates to ask for 50 talents. And naturally, the pirates agreed. Now, here's how it played out. Back then, you didn't have FedEx or Western Union, so you couldn't wire the money. And because of that, it took over a month for the ransom money to come. And while they waited, Caesar spent his day schmoozing it up with the pirates, playing their games with them and cracking a lot of jokes. In fact, history tells us that sometimes Caesar actually acted as if he were the leader instead of a prisoner. It's hard to imagine, but Caesar started to call the shots. He wrote songs and poetry on board and would share it with the pirates. If they didn't like it, he would mock them to their faces, calling them illiterate savages. At night, when he was trying to sleep and the pirates were making noise, he would tell them to please shut up. And on more than one occasion, with a gleam in his eye, he told them that he was going to return with ships one day and hang every single one of them on a Roman cross. Of course, the pirates didn't think much of it, and they refused to take him seriously. After all, he was the prisoner, right? But that proved to be their biggest mistake, because after the ransom was paid and Julius Caesar was released, he gathered a small militia in ships, hunted them down, captured most of them, and had every one of them crucified, just like he promised. And it's that kind of story that shows us why Julius Caesar became the kind of man he did. His bravado, skill, and determination marked his rise to power and gave him the resources he needed to preside over one of Rome's greatest military expansions, during which he managed to capture both France and England. With one success after another on almost every front, Julius Caesar became the undisputed ruler of Rome. And really, because Rome ruled the world, Caesar became the undisputed ruler of the world. His statues were adorned like gods, and he even named himself the unconquerable God because in his mind, he was worthy of the people's worship. The problem with this was that as his power kept increasing, other people started to get nervous. He was too close to becoming a king,
And if the Romans hated one thing, it was the idea of a king ruling them like a dictator. So eventually, they hatched a plot to kill him before he destroyed the Roman Republic and replaced it with a monarchy. Now, to be honest, we don't know exactly what happened, but William Shakespeare gives us this discussion between two of the conspirators, Cassius and Brutus. And in that discussion, Cassius talks about how he once tried to swim across a river with Caesar, and how Caesar got a cramp and Cassius had to save him from drowning. So how is it, Cassius wonders, that a mere mortal has to rescue a so-called god? And now, said Cassius, Caesar is considered a god, and Cassius is a wretched creature and must bow down if Caesar even carelessly nods at him. Cassius recounts another incident, this time in Spain, where the great Julius Caesar gets sick with fever, and he says, "When he was having fits, I saw clearly how he shook. It is true, this god shook. His lips turned pale, I heard him groan. Yes, and that tongue of his that persuaded the Romans to watch him closely and write his speeches in their books cried, 'Give me something to drink,' just like a sick girl." And of course, Cassius asks the question, what kind of god is Caesar? The answer is simple. He's a god of human devising, the kind of god who can't save himself, let alone those who put their faith in him. It's the kind of god that people all over the world, in every country, in every century, have managed to create for themselves. A god who can't help them because he doesn't really exist. The great Russian writer Dostoevsky said that human beings must worship something, anything. And whatever we worship, money, fame, power, from Michael Jackson to Madonna to whatever, these things become our gods, our idols, the things we look up to. We sell our souls for them, and they become the focus of our lives. And the problem with idolatry is that we never rise higher than the idols we worship. In fact, we become like the idols we worship, and that's a pretty scary thought when you consider some of the people who we consider to be idols. That brings me to our subject for today. We're doing a series on the Ten Commandments and how those commandments still make sense for life in the 21st century.

actually makes us our own gods. And that kind of thinking is very popular today. After all, we've been living in what some people call the postmodern era, an era where we all get to march to the beat of a different drummer, where everybody can follow the dictates of whatever resonates with us personally. Each culture, each society, each individual is different. And so working from different premises, from different backgrounds, we can't really pass judgment on the actions of others. We just do what we think is right. But that kind of thinking creates some real sticky problems. Maybe you read about that woman in Denver who murdered her own grandchild because she says she was getting spiritual messages from the geese that were flying above her head. She said the geese told her to do it. And so following her own conscience, her own sense of right and wrong, she followed the instructions. Now, I know what some of you are thinking. That's a pretty harsh example, and it doesn't really fit into what happens in most people's lives. And you're right. It is a bit extreme, but it makes a good point we shouldn't ignore. You see, let me give you another example, and this one sounds a little more rational and reasonable. Listen to this famous quotation. If there is a God, then He gives us not only life, but also consciousness and awareness. If I live my life according to my God-given insights, then I cannot go wrong. And even if I do, I know that I have acted in good faith. Now that sounds reasonable, right? That's a logical way to live your life. If you just listen to your heart and follow what your conscience tells you, then you can't go wrong. And frankly, if you have a good internal guide to get you through life, then you don't need a set of rules like the Ten Commandments. Just one tiny problem with that kind of thinking. That wonderful rational quote about following the dictates of your conscience came from the mind of Adolf Hitler. And there are very few people who would argue that he was right. There's just no question. Human beings need a moral code that's outside of themselves and their individual cultures. And we have one in the Ten Commandments, a set of laws developed by the Creator. And one of those commandments, the one I want you to focus on today, says this: You shall not make for yourself a carved image or any likeness of anything that is in heaven above or that is in the earth beneath or that is in the water under the earth. You shall not bow down to them nor serve them. For I, the Lord your God, am a jealous God, visiting the iniquity of the fathers on the children to the third and fourth generations of those who hate me, but showing mercy to thousands, to those who love me and keep my commandments. Now, I know what some people are thinking. Just how relevant is that commandment today? How many people still bow down and worship graven images, especially here in Western civilization? How many of us still know people who bow down and worship images of frogs or goats? And how many of us actually know a pagan sun worshiper? Well, that's not actually the point. Anything that becomes the complete focus of our lives, anything that becomes the supreme object of our love and devotion, anything that rules our souls and comes before the God who created us, that becomes an idol, the very thing that God warns us about. And the reason He gives us a warning is because worshiping idols will eventually devastate us morally and spiritually. In the history of ancient Israel, the Hebrews were surrounded by idolatrous nations, people who made images of animals, fish, or birds, and then they worshiped these idols. And I can't help but think that that kind of worship led directly to the kinds of horrible moral practices associated with those people. Things like temple prostitution and child sacrifices. I mean, if the God you worship is an animal, a goat, a fish, a bird, do you really think you're going to rise to a higher moral plane than that animal? If your highest ideal is a goat, a bull, or a fish, you're just not reaching for the highest moral ground. Now, again, I don't know anyone who actually worships the idols of Dagon, the ancient fish god of the Canaanites. But I do know a lot of people who worship idols like Andrew Jackson, George Washington, and Alexander Hamilton. And of course, I'm not really talking about famous presidents. I'm talking about the portraits of these men on our money. You know, Americans were shocked by the Enron scandal, which led to the loss of billions of dollars because of the sheer greed of men who already had a lot of money to start with. Ken Lay

Andrew Fastow, Jeffrey Skilling, even though they were already richer than most of us can imagine, apparently they still didn't have enough. Now, to be honest, I don't really know their hearts, but it's hard to deny that for a lot of people, money does become an all-consuming god. We'll throw out our honesty, our morality, our fiscal responsibility, all for the sake of the money god. And usually, a lot of people get hurt in the process. Please, don't miss this important point. Listen to the second commandment and focus on the last few lines in particular. Here it is. You shall not make for yourself a carved image or any likeness of anything that is in heaven above or that is in the earth beneath or that is in the water under the earth. You shall not bow down to them nor serve them. For I, the Lord your God, am a jealous God, visiting the iniquity of the fathers on the children to the third and fourth generation of those who hate me, but showing mercy to thousands to those who love me and keep my commandments. Now, some of this commandment has really confused a lot of people, but it's not really talking about God punishing someone for something their grandpa did. This is talking about the impact, the results of sins that reach across time and hurt the lives of other people, even three or four generations later. Imagine the suffering that Enron executives' families have had to live with, and how many years they're going to have to pay the consequences for the things that happened. And while it's really easy for us to pick on money, it's not the only idol out there. We have this special talent for making idols out of anything. Agrippina, the mother of the ancient Roman emperor Nero, went to an oracle to ask about the future of her boy. And the oracle told her he would become the emperor of Rome. And before she could get too excited, the oracle continued. Young Nero would become emperor, but after he did, he would kill his own mother. And history tells us that Agrippina, so thirsty for power over the empire, said, "Well, let him kill me, as long as he gets to rule." Do you see what bad spiritual priorities are going to do? I once read about professional bodybuilders vying for the Mr. Universe title. They were asked by pollsters that if there was a pill that could guarantee them the title, would they take it, even if the pill would kill them 3 years later? And I know it's hard to believe, but half of them said they would. And that really amounts to idolatry, having the wrong priorities and selling your soul for them. No wonder the Bible says what it does. Do not love the world or the things in the world. If anyone loves the world, the love of the Father is not in him. For all that is in the world, the lust of the flesh, the lust of the eyes, and the pride of life is not of the Father, but is of the world. And the world is passing away in the lust of it, but he who does the will of God abides forever. Let me ask you, what exactly are idols except just things of this world? Empty, useless things that don't deserve our worship. Now, I don't pretend to see things like God does, but I imagine that worshiping money or power or prestige or science or Elvis, those things probably seem just as foolish as worshiping statues of cats or bulls. In the book of Isaiah, the Lord had these words for idolaters. I am the first and I am the last. Besides me, there is no God. Those who make an image, all of them are useless. The craftsman stretches out his rule. He marks one out with chalk. He fashions it with a plane. He marks it out with the compass and makes it like the figure of a man, according to the beauty of a man, that it may remain in the house. He cuts down cedars for himself and takes the cypress and the oak. He secures it for himself among the trees of the forest. He plants a pine and the rain nourishes it. Then it shall be for a man to burn, for he will take some of it and warm himself. Yes, he kindles it and bakes bread. Indeed, he makes a god and worships it. He makes it a carved image and falls down to it. He burns half of it in the fire. With this half he eats meat. He roasts a roast and he is satisfied. He even warms himself and says, "Ah, I am warm, I have seen the fire." And the rest of it he makes into a god, his carved image. He falls down before it and worships it, prays to it and says, "Deliver me, for you are my God." Did you follow that? In the end, if you worship something other than God, that's all you've got. Is a statue of a bull going to save you from sickness or death and destruction?
Is the statue of a frog going to raise you from the grave on the morning of the resurrection? Is the statue of a goddess going to give you the promise of eternal life? And even though those things are ancient history, it's really not much different today. What's Madonna going to do for you when your child dies? What's money, fame, or power, all the things that people idolize, what are they going to do for you on your deathbed when all your vital signs are fading fast? What are you going to say? Where are you going to turn? How are you going to pray? Save me, wealth. After all, I gave my life to you. Save me, power. Look at how I worshiped you. Save me, success. I devoted my whole existence to you. Save me, Elvis. Save me, Madonna. Save me, Tom Cruise. Do you see the point? In the end, wealth, power, Madonna, and Tom Cruise are no different than the statues of wood and stone worshipped by the pagans. They're just worldly things. And it's all going to pass away. That's why the Lord calls us away from worshiping idols. He calls us to worship Him instead, the life giver, the one who created us, sustains us, and offers us eternal life through Jesus, His Son. And then you have something you can stake your future on. The book of Isaiah says, I, even I am the Lord, and besides me, there is no Savior. And that's the whole point. There is no Savior besides the Lord Jesus Christ, and He alone can bring you the promise of life at the end of the age. He's the only one who can bring your loved ones back from the grave. And He's the only one who sacrificed Himself on the cross for you. And that's why only God should be worshipped. Now, here's the good news. Right now, it's not too late to shift your focus and create new priorities that can literally save your life. Walk away from the idols and let God spare you from the heartache and devastation that they're eventually going to bring. Give your heart back to God, and I guarantee you're going to find out what it really means to live.

0: Let me ask you a big question. Who are you really worshiping? And is it making your life any better? Why not today give your heart back to Jesus Christ? Let's pray about it together. Father in heaven, it's so easy to get distracted in this world. So easy to get our eyes on the wrong things, and then when trouble comes, we've got nobody to lean on. Take our eyes off this world and put them back on you. Teach us to lean on Jesus so that we can learn to have life and have it more abundantly. For we pray it in Jesus' name. Amen.
1: 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Are there absolute moral truths and moral values? 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God created the Ten Commandments for our happiness. 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
0: You know, the time we have in this program goes by so quickly, and there's so much more that we could study together. So I've got this idea. 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
3: My name is John Ross. Good evening, listening friends and Pastor Doug. Let's begin the program with prayer. Father, once again, we do want to invite your presence to be with us as we study your word. We ask your special blessing upon those who are listening, wherever they might be. And Father, may there be eternal results because of the program. For we ask this in Jesus' name. Amen.
1: Amen.
3: Pastor Doug, you opened the program by talking about somebody who got into an aeroplane and was planning to go, at least said that he was planning to go to L.A., but ended up landing in Ireland. How did that happen?
1: Yes, a very interesting character named Douglas Corrigan. And he was born in 1907, a contemporary of Charles Lindbergh. And after, matter of fact, he was present and helped build Lindbergh's plane. And after Lindbergh made his record, Corrigan said, "I want to make a record." Being Irish, he said, "I want to be the first pilot to fly from New York to Ireland." Well, he eventually bought himself a little bit of a dilapidated plane, but he was a great mechanic, an excellent pilot. He fixed up this plane, looked like a quilt, added tanks to it and some kind of homemade gear, and just tried to get permission from the equivalent of the FAA back then. It was this aeronautical government, and they wouldn't give him a permit to fly across the country, let alone across the Atlantic. And it took him years to just get permission to go from L.A. to New York, and kept applying and applying. He wanted to break this record before anyone else of flying from New York to Ireland, and they kept saying, "No, it's not safe." So after flying from L.A. to New York one time, he filled his plane with gasoline and said he was heading back to L.A., but took off into the fog. And in 1938, after being so tired of the red tape, 26 hours later, he claimed that he came down from the fog and found out he was over the ocean, flew a few more hours, and landed in Dublin, Ireland. What a coincidence. And he said, "Well, you know, it was an accident. I really meant to go to L.A. because he knew he'd be in hot water if he admitted that he had just violated this government mandate. So he got the nickname Wrong Way Corrigan. And very interesting character, lived a full life. And, you know, part of us sort of resonates with his rebellious spirit. We kind of cheer for him that he finally was able to break the record and be the first person to fly. Barely survived the flight with this plane. I mean, he couldn't even see out the front window because he had gas tanks between his legs and on the hood, and crouched up for 28 hours, staying awake. Gas started leaking in the plane. He had to punch a hole in the bottom with a screwdriver to keep it from sloshing around by his feet. I mean, it's just an incredible journey, but he made it. And we kind of think, good for him. But really, he just made up his mind what he wanted to do, and regardless of what he was supposed to do, and he got his way. And so that little streak of rebellion we all have inside resonates with Douglas Corrigan. Matter of fact, when a football player goes the wrong way down the field, they still use the phrase that he pulled a wrong way Corrigan. And makes me think of that verse in the Bible, Pastor Ross, where it says in Isaiah 53, "All we like sheep have gone astray. We've turned everyone to his own way. We're all prone to do our own thing, but our own thing's usually the wrong way." So how do we know what God wants us to do? Biggest battle for a Christian is to say, "Not my will, but thy will be done." But sometimes people might say, "Well, I'm not sure. What is God's will for me? How do I know what the right way is?" And we have a free offer today for anybody that would like to better understand the will of God and the will of God for them more specifically.
3: It is a book written by Pastor Doug entitled Determining the Will of God. If you'd like to know what God would have you do, how do you discover God's will for your life, you'd want to read this book. To receive it absolutely free, call our resource line. The number is 800-835-6747. And you can ask for the book, Determining the Will of God. That number again is 800-835-6747. Well, we're going to go to the phone lines. We have Antoinette, who is calling from Fort Lauderdale, Florida. Antoinette, welcome to the program.
4: Thank you so much. Good evening, everyone. I have two questions, and hopefully you can answer them. The first question, are there present-day apostles? Are there any present-day apostles? And the second one, can one be out of the grace of God?
1: All right, two questions. Are there any present-day apostles? Well, the original, of course, 12 apostles were unique in that they were personally trained under Jesus. But the fact that they replaced one of them after Jesus ascended to heaven, that's in Acts chapter 1, I think it was they cast lots and Matthias was chosen, it leads us to believe that God never deleted the office of apostle. We would probably call it the, you know, church leadership today. Most people are reluctant to refer to themselves as an apostle today, even though it was a biblical office. And so, you know, I can't look on the landscape of the Christian world right now and say, who would God deem an apostle? But we do have pastors and leaders and presidents of congregations and elders and administrators. And so the office of apostle and leadership of the church is still there, but I think the word, people are a little bit intimidated by calling themselves an apostle. But it is listed. Your second question, can a person be out of the grace of God, or do you want to restate that?
4: No, can anyone fall out of his grace or out of his will?
1: Well, you mean a Christian, I'm assuming.
4: Yes.
1: Yeah, because most of the world is lost. They are out of the will of God. But after a person accepts the Lord, they still have freedom. And you can think of a number of people in the Bible. You know, Peter accepted Jesus and followed him, but he was intimidated when Jesus was tried and Peter denied the Lord. That wasn't the will of God. And so at that point, he was certainly out of the will of God. David was called by the Lord and anointed with the Spirit. But when he got into his scrambled mess with Bathsheba, well, he was out of the will of God. And, you know, when a follower of Christ turns and starts rebelling, you know, that persistent rebellion can lead to eternal loss. Peter repented, and of course, we expect to see him in the kingdom. Judas was one of the apostles, and he did not repent, or his repentance was, you know, he went out and hung himself. It was not the right kind of repentance. So, hopefully that answers your question, Antoinette.
4: Thank you. It did.
1: All right. God bless. Appreciate your call.
3: We've got Koka, who is listening all the way from India. Koka, welcome to the program. Koka in India, can you hear us?
5: Yeah.
3: All right. You're on the air.
5: Yeah.
1: And your question tonight, brother.
5: Yeah. See, God asked Moses to remove his sandals at burning bush. Even in India, we go to podium without sandals and preach the word of God. But what about the Americans? Everybody preach shoes on the podium.
1: All right, good question. If Moses was asked to remove his shoes when he came to the burning bush, and by the way, I've been to India a couple of times. I think you have too, Pastor Ross.
6: Right.
1: And we've entered many churches where you take off your shoes. I've also done that in South Pacific and other places. But there's a couple of examples in the Bible where someone was asked to remove their shoes. Moses, in the presence of God at the burning bush. Joshua, when he was talking to, well, some believe it was Michael the archangel, others that it was the a pre-incarnate image of Christ that he was visiting with. So when a pastor stands in the pulpit to preach, would that be the same thing as being in the audible presence of God? And I think some people feel like it's not the same situation. Part of the reason for that is Moses, for the next 40 years of his life, there's no record that he took off his shoes when he addressed the people for God. He took off his shoes when God addressed him. And so I don't see an example in the Bible where these leaders and even the apostles took off their shoes when they preached. They took off their shoes when God appeared to them, because that ground then became holy. And it's not in the Bible, but who knows, maybe Jacob took off his shoes when the Lord gave him that vision at the rock there. So when they felt like they were on holy ground. But I don't believe they always took off their shoes when they went to preach. I think the Jews kept their shoes on when they went into the temple. At least there's nothing I've read that says they took them off.
5: Okay.
1: So, but good question. And, you know, I'm always very respectful when people show that kind of reverence. I think it's wonderful. There's certainly nothing wrong with preaching with your shoes off, lest you get cold feet.
5: Yeah.
1: Thank you for your question, and always happy to get a call from India, brother. God bless you.
3: All right, we've got Tammy, who is listening from Farmington, Michigan. Tammy, welcome to the program.
7: Hi, Pastor Doug. My question is, if a Christian dies in an unrepentant state, are they still secure with their salvation from the work that was done on the cross?
1: All right, good question. That verse, Pastor Ross, in Revelation, where Jesus said, "Except you repent, I'll remove your candlestick out of its place." It seems to indicate from what Jesus says when he addresses the churches in Revelation that, matter of fact, Jesus said in Luke also, except you repent, you will all likewise perish. Go ahead, you have that?
3: That's Revelation chapter 2, verse 5. It says, "Remember therefore from whence thou art fallen, and repent, and do the first works, or else I will come unto you quickly and remove thy candlestick out of its place, except you repent."
1: Now that he's speaking to a church, and then Christ said, it talks about when the wall fell on the Galileans, and when Pilate executed some worshipers, Jesus said, you know, they brought Jesus this news, and he said, "Unless you likewise repent, you'll all perish." So if a person is a Christian, and then they, you know, it's, we're not talking about that the wrong thought comes fleeting through their mind. We're talking about a Christian who then turns from the known will of God and begins to act rebelliously. A final example would be the mark of the beast, Tammy, when those that know the will of God choose to worship the beast in his image, they're going to receive the wrath of God.
3: The verse you're referring to is in Luke chapter 13, verse 5, where Jesus says, "Except you repent, you shall also likewise perish." Yeah. He's talking to the Jewish leaders, the church of the day.
1: Right. But you've got Ananias and Sapphira that were church members. Mm-hmm. And when they lied, it wasn't an accidental lie. It was a premeditated lie. They planned it. They seems like the Holy Spirit was withdrawn and they dropped dead. And I wouldn't want to be them in the resurrection. I have doubts about whether they'll be saved or not.
7: Okay, let me ask you this real quick. If a Christian is struggling with drug addiction, and they die over like an overdose, they are no longer in the salvation of the plan of the salvation of the Lord.
1: Well, I've got to be very careful how I answer that. God knows what's in a person's heart, and I think there's some people that really long to serve the Lord, and they're yearning to be God's children, and they're doing their best. but sometimes they're overcome with discouragement. And, you know, only the Lord knows exactly what's happening in that person's heart. So I wouldn't want to make a sweeping statement. But typically, if a person is living in bondage to a sin and they die in that bondage, that's not a good indicator for their future, because Jesus came to set us free.
7: That is correct.
1: So, yeah, I think that nobody should be satisfied if we're still in bondage to some addiction, that we can be in bondage to those things and be saved, because Christ really came to, you know, cast out the devils and to set us free, so mm-hmm. to speak. And he can do it. You know, there's that man in Decapolis that was filled with a legion of demons. And Jesus cast out a whole legion from that man, and he turned into an evangelist. So if he can do it for him, he can do it for anybody, friend. If you're out there and you're struggling with drugs or alcohol or cigarettes, whatever it is, he can give you the victory. I believe that. Thank you, Tammy, for your question. We're going to try and get a few more here before the break.
3: 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Sandy, welcome to the program.
6: Good evening, pastors. I'm just wondering, within the context of Ephesians chapter 2, verses 1 through 10, the question was posed to me, what is the fate of being, quote-unquote, dead in our trespasses? And I wasn't sure, is that talking about the second death or eternal separation?
1: No, I believe Paul here, when he's talking about being dead in trespasses and sins, he's really dealing with those that are in a totally bound, lost condition. And in Ephesians 2, verse 5, well, I'll read verse 4, too. But God, who is rich in mercy, for his great love wherewith he loved us, even when we were dead in sins, has quickened us together with Christ. In other words, while we were yet sinners, Christ Jesus died for us. So the Lord loves everybody out there. And Jesus died for everybody out there to provide salvation if they receive it and receive him. Okay. While they were even dead, spiritually dead, in their trespasses and sins. Bible says, he that has the Son has life, he that has not the Son has not life. So people that don't have Jesus are dead in their sins. That's why Christ said, let the dead bury the dead.
6: Okay, so it's a matter of free choice then.
1: Yes, whosoever will, let him. It's an invitation.
6: Thank you.
1: Hey, you're welcome. And, you know, we should mention, Pastor Ross, at this time that we are streaming again. We've been doing a test for a little more than 8 weeks now of streaming Bible Answers Live on the Internet. And if some people want to tune in and find out what it looks like here in the studio, it's live.amazingfacts.net.
3: O-R-G.
1: O-R-G. Live.amazingfacts.org. There we go. And yeah, you'll see what it looks like. Not that exciting, but it's there.
3: All right, we have Lisa, who is listening from Buffalo, New York. Lisa, welcome to the program.
8: Hello, sir. I've been listening to your program since it started, and welcome to DCX out of Buffalo. It's so good to have something new and refreshing, and just wanted to say thank you for all you do here.
1: We're glad you called, because we know when we came on that station, we were listening for some listeners, so we're glad to have you, Lisa. Your question tonight.
8: Well, sir, to make a long story short, I know there's plenty of people out there. I was in church for several years. My daughter was 3, and I was a single mother with 3 jobs. Well, to make a long story short, we were in that church for several years, and my daughter was being molested by a deacon/elder who kind of, I trusted them with my daughter, and my daughter held it in until she was like 17. My mother called me in the middle of the night and said it had been going on for years. And to be honest with you, my question is like, I'm scared of church now. I still listen to the word. I still believe. I still read. I still pray. God still answers my prayers. But my daughter says she doesn't believe in God right now, and she banned me from my granddaughter for teaching her the Lord's Prayer. I said I didn't take her to a sanctuary. I didn't, you know, and now I'm like, you know, I can't have my granddaughter because I, you know, we just prayed by the side of my bed.
1: Well, you know, I can understand, Lisa, why you would be concerned about that. Because, I mean, obviously, that'd be a terrible and a painful experience. But you, at the heart of your question, you're really asking, how can I go back to church? And I can understand you can't, of course, make the decision for your daughter. And that is a terrible betrayal of trust. We know that even amongst Christ's followers, Judas, he betrayed Jesus. But that was still Christ's church. And the devil has his representatives in Jesus' church.
8: I believe that.
1: Yeah, so obviously he is concerned. You know, you want to be part of Jesus' body. And so you can't let this bitterness keep you away from Christ. If you're going to be a Christian, you're going to be part of the body of Christ.
3: You know, you want to be careful, even in church,
1: yeah.
3: Especially if you have children. You don't know the backgrounds of everyone that might be there. Nevertheless, with proper supervision and going to church, you can still receive a blessing when you fellowship with other believers. That's where God wants you to be.
1: Mm-hmm. So, you know, we do have a study guide that talks about the subject of the church. And how important is that? And is it necessary? And do you need to be part of an organized church? And, you know, whenever you're in any group of people, whether it's a church or whether it's a company picnic, there are predators in the world. And so I would not, and there are people in schools, in church, all kinds of places that are, they're predators. And they're going to be looking for people or children to take advantage of in a thousand ways. And that's because there's evil in the world. But, you know, if we know that sometimes children are abducted from the store, mm-hmm. we don't stop going to the store. I mean, people might be afraid of that. Sometimes folks have car accidents. You don't stop driving. Fear can't control your life. If you read in the Bible that church is part of God's plan, then don't rob yourself of the fellowship you need. I'd obviously go somewhere that you feel safe, but I'd give it another chance. We have a study guide. Talks about the bride of Christ and clothed with light. We'll be happy to send that to you.
3: To receive that study guide, give us a call on our resource line. The number is 800-835-6747. 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We've got Stephen listening from San Diego, California on KPRZ. Stephen, welcome to the program.
9: Yes, good evening, pastors.
1: Evening.
9: Thank you for taking my call. What I'm asking tonight is, I'd like to know, is the original Ark of the Covenant, has some TV shows, modern TV shows have said, is it still present with us, for example, in modern-day Ethiopia or in Jerusalem and Israel under heavy, security or protection? I was wondering, some various shows have asserted that, and I'd like to know what your gentleman's opinion is regarding the Ark of the Covenant.
1: Well, yeah, there's a lot of fanciful things out there. I'll tell you what the Bible says. And I do believe the Ark of the Covenant is still somewhere on the planet. I don't know of anyone who really knows exactly where it is, but I'll tell you what the most likely scenario is biblically. The last time the Ark is mentioned is during the time of King Hezekiah, that it's specifically mentioned. It probably was still in the temple during the reign of Hezekiah's grandsons, when the Babylonians surrounded Jerusalem. Jeremiah the prophet told the king very plainly that the Babylonian ruler, Nebuchadnezzar, was going to destroy the temple, that the city would be burnt with fire if the king did not surrender. Zedekiah said he wasn't going to surrender. Nebuchadnezzar besieged the city. Jeremiah and some of the priests, I've read where one commentator said Jeremiah and some of the priests very likely took the ark knowing what was going to become of the temple, and they secreted it. They hid it in one of the many caves. Jerusalem has just got a honeycomb of caves around the city. It's a heavy object. It'd be hard to transport. Now, those who say it was taken down to Ethiopia, that's just total fable, because they claim that, you know, Solomon's had a son with the Queen of Sheba and that he sent it down to this son. Well, the ark still is biblically, it's state of the ark is still in the temple as far down the line as Hezekiah hundreds of years later. So it's not in Ethiopia. And some have said, you know, the movie says it was in Egypt. Well, there's nothing in the Bible that leads us to think it's in Egypt. When the temple articles are carried off to Babylon, it mentions many of them by name, but it never mentions the ark. So the highest probability is it's hidden somewhere in the vicinity of Jerusalem, and it's still there today, buried or in a cave or wherever Jeremiah and the priests hid it to save it from their enemies. It was captured once by the Philistines, and they had vowed never to let their enemies capture the ark again. So I don't know of any credible story where it's been found. It is interesting in Revelation, is it chapter 11, Pastor Ross, where it says, I saw the temple of God open in heaven and the ark?
3: Yes, Revelation 11.
1: And some have said, yeah, Revelation 11:19, the temple of God was open in heaven, and there was seen in the temple the ark of his testament. That doesn't mean that the one on earth was somehow assumed to heaven. I think there's a lot of symbolism there. So anyway, I don't think it's been found yet, and yes, I do believe it's on the world now. Thank you very much for your call, Stephen, and we appreciate that.
3: All right, we got Philip listening from Pennsylvania. Philip, we have about 2 minutes before our break.
10: Yes, thank you for taking my call. I have a question here that seems like I'm not satisfied with all the answers I have found. My question has to do with the death of Jesus. We know that Jesus died for our sins, and because the wages of sin is death. Seems to me logical that Jesus is supposed to be suffered the consequences of sins for eternity, as the second death is eternal.
1: Mm-hmm.
10: But Jesus knew that he will be resurrected in 3 days. Can you please clarify this important issue for me? I try to read the chapter, you know.
1: All right, well, let me see if I can try and address that quickly, Philip, before we run out of time.
10: Yes.
1: If the penalty for sin is the second death, eternal death, and Jesus knew going into it that he would rise after 3 days, then, and since he didn't die eternally, then how can he have paid the penalty of eternal death and separation from God? My answer would be that because he is God, he was able to experience in those times of suffering before his death and at his death what the lost will experience. Now, when God withdrew himself from Jesus in the Garden of Gethsemane, Christ was facing total eternal separation from the Father. He experienced the second death for the lost. I hope that helps a little bit. Hey, listening friends, don't go anywhere. This is Bible Answers Live. We'll be right back. Pastor Ross, I've got an important announcement that I want to share with our friends. We're doing something exciting. We have a number of listeners that also watch us on 3ABN television. And this month, October 19th through the 22nd, we're going to be doing a special 5-part series with 3ABN. It's part of their Anchors of Truth series, and it's called Doctrines That Divide. We're going to be exploring some of the prominent doctrines that cause confusion and create division in the Christian church. We're going to be dealing with it just head on. And so if our friends want to tune in, October 19th through the 22nd on 3ABN, 7 Pacific Time, Doctrines That Divide. We'll watch for you there. Don't go away.
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1: Hello, friends. If you've joined us just along the way, you're listening to Bible Answers Live. This is a live international interactive Bible study. We want to welcome you back. My name is Pastor Doug Batchelor.
3: My name is John Ross. And Pastor Doug, we're going to go straight to the phone lines. Our next caller is Brenda, and she is listening from Oregon. Brenda, welcome to the program. You're on the air.
13: Hey, hello. I'd like to know if you can explain the difference between justified and righteous. Is there a difference, and what is it?
1: That's a good question. I've had people ask me about the difference between justification, sanctification, glorification, but you're saying justified and righteous. Well,
13: righteous, yeah.
1: There is a difference in that you can have somebody that is righteous that has never been justified. Now, I can only think of one person. That would be God, at least on earth. You might have an angel that's righteous that's never been justified. Justified means that you were unjust. It implies you.

0: righteousness of Christ that we receive by faith when we're justified. And then there is something called the imparted righteousness. And that's where Christ reshapes us and molds us and makes us into the kind of people he wants us to be. The theological term there is sanctification. So you have the imputed righteousness that happens when a person asks for forgiveness, and then the imparted righteousness that comes as we surrender continually to Christ.
1: Okay.
2: Hope that makes sense and helps a little bit. It's a
1: deep
2: subject. Appreciate your call, Brenda.
0: We've got Bill listening from San Antonio, Texas. Bill, you're on the air.
3: Hi, thank you. My question for you all is, there are many versions of the Bible. What one would you say is the best one to understand that would be closest to the original text?
2: Well, do you speak Greek and Hebrew?
3: No, I don't.
2: So I guess we're talking about the English.
3: English.
2: Sorry, that wasn't very nice.
3: No, that's okay.
2: You said, what would be the best? I thought, well, the original probably, but... If we're talking about English, now I'll be dealing a little bit with my opinion.
3: Right.
2: I'm very comfortable with the King James, but some of the language I know is archaic. So when I'm preaching, I use the New King James, which is translated from the same manuscripts, but they basically modernized some of the words. You know, we don't say shoe or thee or thou as much. And so, you know, it's modernized some of the words from the old some of the old English. Matter of fact, even the King James that you read has been modernized a couple of times. Between now and 1611, I was in England. I saw an old copy of the King James, and it's hard to read. So those would be a couple of my favorites. I like the New American Standard. I don't know, Pastor Ross.
0: Mm-hmm. Well, when it comes to different Bible translations or versions, you need to recognize there are direct translations from the original languages, but then there's also something that's referred to as paraphrase. Paraphrase is a Bible. Usually somebody will take the English, and then they will rewrite what is in that passage of Scripture, maybe expound upon that a little bit. It's more of a devotional type reading. It's not a direct translation from the original. It's more a paraphrase from the English. So that might be fine for reading, but if one was to really study deep, you want to make sure you have a reliable translation. And King James, New King James, these are good versions.
3: All right. Well, thank you all very much.
2: You're welcome. And we do have a book we'll be happy to send you that deals with the Bible, and it's called The Ultimate Resource. And so we'll be happy to send you a free copy of that if you just call the number.
0: The number to call is 800-835-6747. That's 800-835-6747. And you can ask for the book, The Ultimate Resource, talking about the Bible. We have Tim, who is listening from Colorado on XM Radio. Tim, welcome to the program.
4: Hey, how are you guys doing today?
2: Doing well, Tim. Your question...
4: I'm sure you guys get this question quite often, but I was wondering, I have a friend who got divorced, and he's looking towards the idea of remarriage, but he read in the Old Testament where it talks about how you can't remarry unless there's an infidelity or it's considered adultery.
2: Right.
4: I was wondering, has you believe that the law has changed somewhat since the Old Testament, or is there...
2: How would you deal with that? I think I understand. How would a person respond if they're... can they ever biblically get...
4: He's afraid to get remarried because of the infidelity.
2: All right.
4: He sees the Old Testament, and he goes, I would be considered infidel... I don't know.
2: He's wondering if he's being unfaithful by getting married or remarried without biblical grounds. So is that the question?
4: Yeah.
2: Okay. Well, we're going to bring your volume down a little bit. It sounds like you're going down the road there. First, let me say there's a book that we've recently released, and it's called Marriage, Divorce, and Remarriage. And if you can remember that, Marriage, Divorce, and Remarriage, and you get an opportunity to call in, we'll send you a copy of that that can be used, or you can look it over and share it with your friend. But a simple answer would be that Jesus tells us in Matthew 5 and in Matthew 19 that there's really only one biblical grounds for divorce and remarriage, and that would be if your spouse has been unfaithful. Now,

0: a couple of little gray areas. Suppose that you've got a two unbelievers that are married to each other. Neither of them are Christians. And this is the answer for this, or this example, is in 1 Corinthians 7. One of them becomes a Christian. The unbeliever says, look, I didn't sign up for this. I don't want to be married to a Christian. I'm out of here. And they basically abandon their spouse. Is their spouse ever free to remarry again, the one who's been abandoned? Are they ever free to remarry again? Well, Paul seems to apply that they're not under bondage to their original marriage anymore. You know, you've got a case where two people might get divorced because of incompatibility, and then one partner remarries. Well, technically, they've committed adultery, according to Jesus' definition, and the other party now would be able to say, look, we're not going to be reconciled. They have somebody else, and then they have biblical grounds for remarriage. So it's sort of a, it gets a little messy sometimes, but the best thing is for people to stay faithful.
1: Again, if you'd like to receive that book on marriage, entitled Marriage, Divorce, and Remarriage, call our resource line. That's 800-835-6747. Pastor Doug, I believe that book has just recently been written.
0: Just came out.
1: Not too long ago. The number again is 800-835-6747. We have Theo, who is listening from San Mateo in California. Theo, welcome to the program.
2: Hello, pastors.
0: Evening.
2: My question is, I participated in a lifestyle where I put my kids in certain hula classes just for fun. We've participated in trick-or-treating. We've gone to birthdays and baby showers and weddings on a certain day. And after certain study, I've learned that the roots of like hula and Halloween, where it comes from. So I've kind of wanted to pull my kids out, and also these events that happen on this day, which is the Sabbath, I stop going to these places because it's the Sabbath. But my wife, you know, she says that it's okay. It's just for fun. You know, it's getting the kids out of hula class. It's, we're just going to grab candy for just to go grab candy because it's what they do on this day. But after knowing where the roots come from and trying to keep this day sacred by not going to these baby showers and birthdays because of the surroundings, you know, how do I answer, you know, my spouse regarding, you know, it's okay, we're just going there to eat, and then we're just going there for the birthday just to show face and stuff like that.
0: All right. Well, I think you're asking a couple of questions. One is Halloween, and that's coming up on us now. We've, you know, it's amazing. Before you even get to October, they've got all the decorations and the candy out. And it is tough sometimes for kids, especially if your kids are in public school and all their friends are having holiday Halloween parties and they're talking about that, what they're going to dress up like, and they're going to talk about the candy they're going to get. And some Christian kids might feel like, oh, I'm being left out. How come I don't get to participate in this? Of course, the challenge is compounded if Halloween's falling on Sabbath, and it's really a slam dunk. That is certainly not a holy day. I think it's important to sit down with your kids and just say, let's talk about this. You know, in the Bible, where it tells us in Ephesians, have no part with the evil works of darkness, but rather reprove them. And so, you know, there's some things that we don't want to be getting involved in or associating with, and explaining the roots and the foundations of Halloween, how it just does have its beginnings in sorcery, that you want to please the Lord. And sometimes it means you've got to say no to these things.
1: The verse you're referring to is Ephesians chapter 5, verse 11, which says, and have no fellowship with the unfruitful works of darkness, but rather reprove them.
0: Yes. And secondly, you know, what about baby showers and some of these other events that may fall on Sabbath? Well, you know, it's a challenge sometimes when we are Christians. Sometimes there are events that are not going to be holy in their environment that really wouldn't be appropriate on Sabbath. And we need to just probably write a nice letter to the people and say, you know, I'd love to come, but because of my convictions about the seventh day still being the Sabbath of the Lord, this would not fit in with those convictions and with our values. And you can send them a gift and a card ahead of time and just serve the Lord, put God first. He'll bless you for it.
1: You know, we do have a study guide, Pastor Doug, dealing with the subject of the Sabbath. Somebody listening might be wondering, well, what about the Sabbath? What does the Bible say about it? We have a study guide entitled The Lost Day of History. The Lost Day of History, and we'll send that to you for free. Call our resource line. That's 800-835-6747. You can ask for the study guide on the Sabbath entitled The Lost Day of History. We have Doug, who is listening from Michigan. Doug, welcome to Bible Answers Live.
3: Hello, it's Doug Finch from Traverse City, Michigan. I'm also a chaplain. And first, may I say, I want to congratulate both of you guys. You're heroes of mine, especially Pastor Doug, that you straightened out things like speaking in tongues I was tormented with for years.
0: Oh, and bless your heart.
3: I believe in your teachings, and I'm traveling right now, so I visited a church, and they started doing all that, and it just drove me so confused, I just had to leave. I, of course, didn't criticize them, but...
0: Yeah, I think it can get out of hand sometimes.
3: Yeah, it's just they should never use that word tongues when they translated that Bible over, for one thing, in English. But at any rate...
0: What's your question tonight?
3: Is there a scripture that assures, and because I'm between a rock and a hard place about this death and hell and all this is where I'm not totally convinced. I want to totally believe what you are teaching, but is there scripture that verifies, like for the unsaved, that they're not going to be tormented forever? And I'll tell you why, because before I became a Christian, I wouldn't be a Christian if this hadn't happened. I know I died in my sleep. It was in the summer. I was sleeping with my girlfriend. It was before I was saved and everything. And I was having seizures, and I also had a blown-out heart valve at 21 years old. So at any rate, I descended into hell, and this was not a dream, and there's 1,000% God verified this was real. And I saw Jesus, just like when Stephen, he got up off the throne, and Jesus was looking down at me, but he was way off in the distance. But I saw what I could have had, and I knew I was in hell, and it was so bad. I tell my friends, if you stepped out in the highway and let a semi run over you for eternity, that would be a piece of cake to what I went through just in 15 seconds. Mm. So I don't know how you can explain it, because I was dead. As a matter of fact, when I came to, I was screaming so bad, I almost feared Lori was running out of the house. And she felt me, and she screamed. She says, "You feel like a cold, dead corpse." And well, I have never had...
0: I don't question...
3: My dad.
0: Doug, we're going to have to try and answer this so we can go to another caller. I don't question that you had your experience. And I don't question that God may have allowed you to have this experience to bring about your conversion. The Lord can show people a broad spectrum of things in vision for them. And it'll be as real as anything if God shows it to you. So I don't have a question that there's a lake of fire. I don't have a question. I mean, the Bible is very clear that the wicked and the lost are cast into a lake of fire. Revelation is very clear on this.
3: This was outer darkness. It was so cold, I couldn't stand it. And it was so dark. You go in the darkest room without zero light, and that was still light compared to this.
0: Yeah, so you felt like you experienced this second death, this separation from God, and it was terrifying, correct?
3: It was terrifying. It's beyond words. There are not words on this planet that can explain it. That's
0: all
3: how
0: right.
3: bad it was.
0: Well, I don't question what you've experienced. But when we decide what is true biblically, whatever experience God may give a person, you know, I once had a dream that Jesus came for me. And it was very real and very inspiring. And I woke up just disappointed that it was just a dream. But in my dream, when Jesus came down from the heavens to pick me up, he was driving one of those old carnival bumper cars. And,
3: wow.
0: You know, I could probably go all over the world and say, I know Jesus is coming in a bumper car. But, you know, I don't see it in the Bible. I know that for me, a bumper car was the most fun you could ever have when I was a kid.
3: Right.
0: And so the Lord did that for me, for whatever reason. But I'm not going to build my theology based on my dream. I'm going to build my theology based on what does the Word say.
3: Right.
0: So the Lord may have used this experience, no question that he did, to get your attention. But what does the Bible say about hell and the reality of hell? Now, before we go any farther, Doug, we do have a website. I don't know if you've seen it yet, and it's just been revised.
3: Oh,
0: matter of fact, there's a new video there that we just
3: What's
0: released.
3: It called again?
0: It's called helltruth.com. Hell, H-E-L-L-T-R-U-T-H. It's become very popular. People who are wanting to understand the punishment of the wicked, go there. It's filled with Bible information. The wicked are punished in the lake of fire. They do experience eternal separation from God. The question is, how long is that? And is anyone there now? How long is it? Well, it says that every man is punished according to what he deserves. So there may be, it may vary from person to person. But they don't burn through eternity, because the Bible says they perish, they are consumed, they are devoured, they are destroyed, never are they anymore. And just this, from cover to cover in the Bible, it's clear that the wicked do not get eternal life. They get eternal death, and it is absence of consciousness after they're destroyed. So the idea that a zillion years from now, the wicked are still awake and conscious and being punished for the sins of 30 years, it's just, you know, it's kind of repugnant to our reason that God would do something so unjust. And then a zillion years from now times a zillion, figure out that number. Only the government would know what that number is. A zillion times a zillion. It's nearing our national debt. Figure out that number and say, you've only just begun to burn after that period of time. So can people really comprehend what it would be like to burn forever and ever and ever? Some 14-year-old who's reached the age of accountability, that was just a disobedient kid, is going to burn as long as Adolf Hitler, according to what some churches teach. And then God is going to say it's a loving, just thing to do. Bible says eternal life or perish. John 3:16, two choices. So please look at helltruth.com. Anybody, you need to see the new video there. Matter of fact, the videos on YouTube is starting to become very popular.
1: You can also call our resource line, which is 800-835-6747. 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Is the Devil in Charge of Hell? That's 800-835-6747. You can also go to the website, helltruth.com. We've got Lee calling from North Carolina. Lee, you're on the program.
4: Hi. Thank you for taking my call, and I am enjoying watching you guys live on the Internet. I have kind of a sticky question, I guess. I'm wondering, masturbation, is that a sin?
0: Well, it's a kind of a delicate subject, I understand, but let's just look at what Jesus said. He says, if a man looks on a woman to lust after her in his heart, he's committing adultery in his heart. So, and that would be true either way. If a man or a woman is thinking those things in their heart, and it's hard to comprehend a person doing that without thinking those things in their heart, then it's sin. So, obviously, now I probably ought to say something out there, because once I answered this and someone misunderstood, and they said, well, if I'm thinking it in my heart, I may as well just go commit adultery. And I would say, no, there are varying degrees of sin, and masturbation would not be as bad as adultery, if for no other reason, adultery involves another person, and you're compounding the evil. But, you know, sin is sin. The Lord says, blessed are the pure in heart, they will see God. And so God wants us to be pure in our heart. And I know, you know, it's a struggle. There's a lot of single people out there, and they're lonely, and they're thinking, you know, God's placed all these desires within my body. Eating is different than sex. And some people are workaholics, and the challenge is, I can't just stop working. I admit it, I'm kind of a workaholic. I can't just stop working. I've got to ration how much I work so I'm not overdoing it. Food is that way. I can't just stop eating. Mm-hmm. I'll die. You got to ration how much you eat. But in spite of what people might think, you will not die without sex.
4: Right.
0: So, okay. So you may think so, but it's been proven that you probably won't die. So it can be controlled. You can be pure in heart. Hey, thank you for your question, Lee. I hope that helps a little bit. And we do have a book, a lesson called Power in Purity, that we'll be happy to send you. Power in Purity.
1: The number is 800-835-6747. You can ask for the study guide, Power in Purity. We've got Don, who is listening from College Place, Washington. Don, you're on the air.
5: Thank you very much. I have read your book, Understanding Tongues. I have listened to all your presentations online. And how I understand it is that when the Holy Spirit, when there is a need and the Holy Spirit comes upon a person, that they can speak another dialect or language that they have known before for the purpose of sharing the gospel. Mm-hmm. I understand that. But I have a friend that was in India, and they were talking with a woman that spoke nothing but Telugu. Mm-hmm. And my friend was with a woman from New York. They were on an evangelistic team, and they were trying to talk to her, and the evidence came back when they were speaking in English. She heard it in Telugu, and she understood exactly what they were saying.
0: So can this be a gift of tongues or something related to it? Is that the question?
5: Yes.
0: Yeah, I don't question. I believe that, obviously, if God can supernaturally give the apostles the ability to speak and preach and teach in languages they did not know or study, just a miraculous ability, that he can also give somebody the ability. You know, if you got the gift of tongues, someone might have the gift of hearing, where all of a sudden things that might have been non-understandable are understandable. And one reason I say that is, what language do angels speak? When someone goes into vision and angels are speaking to them, are angels speaking German and Spanish and English? Or is a person being given the ability to understand the tongue of angels? And so God can miraculously give a person, I think, supernaturally, that ability to understand. You know, we do have a study. You said you've read our books, Don. If you haven't received it, and anybody out there could actually ask for it, we do have a book that we'd be happy to share with you. It's called Understanding Tongues. Understanding Tongues. A lot of confusion on the gift of tongues. It came up in a prior question tonight. But I do believe I've heard stories of missionaries that all of a sudden someone listening was able to understand another language they'd never heard before. The person wasn't speaking a different language, but the listener suddenly had the ability to understand this new tongue. And there's nothing too hard for the Lord. And there's all kinds of miracles that God performs in the Bible, and I have no reason to think that the Lord would be unable to perform that one.
1: 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The number is 800-835-6747, and you can ask for the book Understanding Tongues, and we'll be happy to send that out.
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8: Welcome to American Indian Living. I'm Dr. David DeRose. You're joining me for another in a series of shows being recorded on-site in Nome, Alaska. We've been interviewing some just amazing people who have insights into Alaskan Native health issues. And the person sitting across from me right now, although I am recording this show in the Norton Sound Regional Hospital, is actually someone who has worked for many years as a village health worker. It's great to have you, Wanda, with us.
9: Hi.
8: Now, Wanda, you have deep roots in, I don't know if you call it Indian country here in Alaska, but in you have Alaskan Native roots. The last name is, how do you pronounce that?
9: Aya.
8: Aya. Mm-hmm. So that's a traditional Yupik name, is that mm-hmm. correct?
9: Yeah, correct.
8: And so you were based for many years in this Nome region, but in a small village. Tell us about that.
9: I'm from Savunga, Alaska. It's a village on St. Lawrence Island,
8: okay,
9: just out of Nome.
8: So by just out of, do you know roughly how far it is? Is like a quick ride in a canoe?
9: No. No, the only way to get there and here is between, you know, Savunga and Nome is by airplane.
8: Okay. I haven't actually mapped it out, but I think someone was telling me it might be a couple hundred miles. Does that sound right?
9: 160-something miles.
8: Okay, okay. Mm-hmm. So between, yep, you know, 150, 200. And so that's where you, did you grow up on St. Lawrence Island?
9: Mm-hmm. I grew up in Savunga.
8: Okay.
9: Yep.
8: And how large a village is that?
9: Population is probably between over 700, close to 800.
8: Okay. And now, is there a medical clinic on Savunga?
9: There's a village health clinic, yes.
8: Okay. And mm-hmm. do you have health workers there? I mean, do you have nurses and doctors?
9: There's usually a PA and a group of health aides.
8: Okay. So you were one of the health aides who was working there.
9: Mm-hmm. Yeah.
8: Now, on a previous show on American Indian Living, we had Rosemary Simone mm-hmm. on, who, of course, was involved in the health aid training program. So some of our regular listeners have heard about that, but others are just joining us for the first time. So mm-hmm. tell us a little bit about what a health aid is and what kind of training you had.
9: As a community health aide, we have a continuous training.
8: Mm-hmm.
9: When I first started as a health aide, I had to go through four sessions, health aid training sessions, and EMT-1. And then in between, there's just continuous training.
8: Okay, so before they bring you on as a health aide, you have to go through these different modules, is that right? These different mm-hmm. training experiences.
9: Yep, session 1, session 2, session 3, session 4, and they teach a whole lot
8: okay.
9: in a short time, you know, 1 month training.
8: Okay, so they're 1 month intensives?
9: Mm-hmm.
8: So you grew up in Savunga, and did someone ask you about becoming a health aide, or did you apply? What does the process work for that?
9: I actually applied for a health aide position because they had an opening, and uh-huh. I applied for something else, too.
8: Okay.
9: But Norton Sound hired me, so I took the health aide job back in 94.
8: Okay, so this health corporation that runs the regional hospital here, they also supervise or actually hire mm-hmm. the health aides?
9: Yep.
8: Okay.
9: Conjoined with the IRA from the village, yeah.
8: Okay. Mm-hmm. Okay, so you have the tribal organization,
9: mm-hmm.
8: the IRA, and you've got the
9: Village Health Services here.
8: Village
9: in
8: Health Services, okay.
9: Mm-hmm. Yeah.
8: So basically, they've got these frontline people, the community health aides, and you were one of them for how long, Wanda?
9: I was a health aide for probably close to 15 years.
8: Really?
9: Yeah.
8: So in the training that you got, I understand that they gave you a lot of practical training,
9: mm-hmm.
8: including some obstetric training. Is that right?
9: Yeah.
8: Were you mm-hmm. even delivering babies there?
9: I've delivered some babies, yeah,
8: okay.
9: in the village.
8: Wow.
9: Yeah.
8: So let's take a scenario. Someone in the village has a sore throat. Would many of the folks there be like folks in the lower 48 and they say, well, this is something minor, we can just take care of it at home? Or are they more likely, you think, to seek out one of the health aides?
9: They do come to the clinic,
8: mm-hmm.
9: you know, for minor stuffs.
8: Okay. And so they'd come in and see, would you be functioning similar to a primary care provider in the lower 48? I mean, are you actually the first person that they see and you actually evaluate them and diagnose and treat them? Did you do all that?
9: In the village, yes, the health aide are there and we see patients, they schedule appointments.
8: Mm-hmm.
9: And the Norton Sound Health Corporation give us standing orders.
8: Okay.
9: That we can treat. We use a book. It's the CHAM manual
8: mm-hmm, mm-hmm.
9: that we follow.
8: Okay.
9: And it, you know, tells us what to treat the patient with.
8: Okay.
9: Otherwise, if the book tells us to report to a doctor, uh-huh. a medical doctor, that's what they do.
8: Okay. Yep. So tell us some of the exciting things about being a community health worker.
9: There's a lot of good out of it.
8: Mm-hmm.
9: You know, it feels good to help people. I really like the job
8: mm-hmm.
9: myself.
8: But you've recently moved to Nome.
9: Mm-hmm.
8: So you enjoyed the job. From what I understand, you're very well liked there in the community. And the folks miss you there. Is that true, or am I just making that up?
9: I believe they do. They did miss me when I quit mm-hmm. as a health aide.
8: That's what I'd heard.
9: Uh-huh.
8: So basically, you left there just fairly recently, a year or two ago. Do I have the timeline mm-hmm. right?
9: We came here to Nome September last year.
8: Okay. Okay. And why would you leave a good job? It pays reasonably well, right? The health aide?
9: Mm-hmm.
8: So why would you come to Nome?
9: Because my husband and my daughter needed employment.
8: Okay.
9: Mm-hmm.
8: And they were able to find it more readily here than
9: yeah.
8: in the village.
9: Yeah, uh-huh.
8: So they've got jobs, and you're still working for the corporation, is that mm-hmm. right?
9: Yeah, that's right.
8: And what is your role currently?
9: I'm working as a patient hostel attendant.
8: Okay.
9: Part-time.
8: So there's a hostel, H-O-S-T-E-L,
9: mm-hmm.
8: across the street from the hospital where we're recording.
9: Mm-hmm.
8: And that's where you house people who come from the villages?
9: Yeah, people come from the villages, and that's where they stay.
8: Okay, so for an Alaskan native who has benefits, do they pay for the hostel facilities or not?
9: If they're on Medicaid, Medicaid covers it.
8: Uh-huh.
9: Or Denali Kid. Otherwise, Indian Health Services, I guess,
8: oh,
9: under
8: okay.
9: TA.
8: Okay. Mm-hmm. So basically, there's lodging services that are covered, and that's primarily for family who are attending, folks that are coming through the facility, or people that need outpatient care as well can stay there?
9: People who need outpatient care, yeah.
8: Okay.
9: They can stay there too.
8: So you've got these new facilities here. Is that a new facility as well?
9: Yeah, it's fairly new.
8: Mm-hmm. Mm-hmm. So you've got the new hospital, you've got the hostel there, you're working there. But I think most of the folks that are tuning in, they're probably most interested in some of your experiences as a health aide in the village.
9: Mm-hmm.
8: So you've got to have some interesting stories, things that we can learn from. Does any events come to mind?
9: It's a beneficial job, I guess, you know, personally and work-wise.
8: So you enjoyed your 15 years or whatever?
9: Mm-hmm. I enjoyed it. It gets stressing. We get overwhelmed.
8: Well, let me ask you something, and this is something I'm only learning about. It's a traditional practice here in this part of the world, and it has to do with the fermented meat products.
9: Mm-hmm.
8: Is this something that was done traditionally in Savunga?
9: Yes, we do ferment food.
8: Okay.
9: So, the village, yes.
8: But as one native person was explaining it to me, they actually bury meat and things. Is this something that was done there in Savunga?
9: Yeah. People bury them, or certain types, we hang them.
8: Okay.
9: Mm-hmm.
8: And one of the dangers that another health professional was telling me, that where they've actually seen cases of botulism linked to these food products. Is mm-hmm. that something you ever ran into as a health aide?
9: Yes, of course.
8: Really? Well, so tell us, as a practicing physician for many years, I've never seen a case of botulism.
9: Mm-hmm.
8: And yet we know it can happen no matter where you live. I mean, home canning, fermenting foods like we're talking about here. How would these people present when they came to you? What would they look like? What would be happening?
9: Usually, they're not feeling good. They look sick,
8: mm-hmm.
9: pale, or, you know, different facial color.
8: Okay.
9: They're usually vomiting.
8: Okay.
9: Diarrhea.
8: Uh-huh. Now, I've heard that many people with botulism can have vision problems.
9: Mm-hmm. Blurry vision.
8: Was that pretty common in your experience?
9: Mm-hmm. Yeah.
8: So how do you protect against this? How can someone know whether a food that they're fermenting is at risk of botulism or not? Is there anything that can be done to prevent that?
9: Probably the way it's handled
8: mm-hmm.
9: is a majority, you know, part of, if handled correctly, then we could be safe.
8: Okay.
9: Yeah.
8: And so you see a person, and let's say you suspect botulism
9: mm-hmm.
8: because you saw cases of it. This is a pretty urgent situation, right?
9: Mm-hmm.
8: So what would you do?
9: We'd follow the CHAM, like I said,
8: mm-hmm.
9: and there's a section for botulism.
8: Okay.
9: The book would eventually lead us into it. You know, we'd get the history from the patient, and
8: mm-hmm.
9: After history and exam, we call the doctor.
8: Okay.
9: And the doctor decides what's going to happen next.
8: Okay, so the doctor would typically be like at this facility here.
9: Mm-hmm.
8: And it'd go through the emergency room. Is that the typical mm-hmm. way that it works? So you call and the doc, and you say, well, I'm looking at the manual. And does that CHAM, does that stand for Community Health Aid Manual?
9: Manual, yeah.
8: Okay. Mm-hmm. So you've got the Community Health Aid Manual. You're looking at it. You're seeing the patient. And you say, this looks a lot like botulism. And the doctor over the phone says, I agree. Are they going to try to get that person by air as quickly as possible here to...
9: Depending on the severity, yes, people have been flown here by medevac to Nome.
8: Uh-huh.
9: Otherwise, if it's a little more severe, we've had people flown into Anchorage.
8: Oh, really? So they're going to size that up and get them to a hospital where they can be appropriately treated.
9: Mm-hmm.
8: I know you've got a lot of exciting stories. We're going to talk about more of them on today's show, Wanda. I'm speaking with Wanda Aya. She's a community health aide in the past. She's still working directly in the area of caring for people and their families with health issues. She's Native Alaskan with many amazing insights. You want to stay tuned because there's things that you can learn that can make a difference for you and your family. I'm Dr. David DeRose. We'll be back with more from Wanda Aya in just a minute. Stay tuned.
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16: 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He weighed 1 pound, 7 ounces. His lungs weren't ready. His heart wasn't ready. 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He may never see. He may never learn. 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
8: Welcome back to American Indian Living. Dr. David DeRose with Wanda Aya. She is a former community health aide in the village of Savunga, there on St. Lawrence Island, some distance from Nome, Alaska. She's now working in Nome as an attendant at the patient hostel right across the street from the medical facility where we're doing the interview. And Wanda has been sharing with us some fascinating insights from the life of a community health aide for some 15 years, right?
9: Yeah.
8: Yeah, that's great. And just like I've never seen a case of botulism, although in medical school, of course, I had to be involved in the obstetric area since getting my medical license, I've never delivered a baby. But there in the villages, you were called on to do all kinds of things,
9: mm-hmm.
8: right?
9: Yeah.
8: And did I understand correctly, you were even trained in basic surgical techniques, suturing people up and all of that?
9: Mm-hmm. Yep, that's right.
8: So if someone in a urban area would go to the emergency room for a problem, in Savunga, they go to the health clinic and are likely to be seen by a
9: community health aide. Mm-hmm. Yep.
8: So I know a lot of what you did from our previous communication was health education. And that was part of every visit, right?
9: Mm-hmm. Every visit, according to the CHAM, we give patient education mm-hmm. after the visit.
8: Now, I know one of the diseases that's rampant in Indian country and that Alaskan natives are not spared of is diabetes, correct?
9: Mm-hmm. Correct.
8: Did that hit close to home for you?
9: Mm-hmm. Actually, my mom and her family have real strong history, you know, family history of diabetes.
8: Okay. Yeah. So when you're seeing someone with diabetes, let's say they come in, maybe it's an infection, maybe they have an ulcer, you're going to give them instruction on how to better care for their diabetes. Is that right?
9: Mm-hmm.
8: So what type of things would be important for you to communicate?
9: With diabetic patients, you know, they take longer to heal.
8: Mm-hmm.
9: And higher risk of infections.
8: Mm-hmm.
9: According to the CHAM, my mind went blank.
8: Oh, that's fine. Well, I think it's a good example, because what we're saying about this is you have this very comprehensive mm-hmm. manual, so you don't have to have everything memorized,
9: mm-hmm.
8: right?
9: Yeah.
8: So you'd be working through this manual,
9: mm-hmm.
8: and you'd be going through some of these points, like you mentioned, higher risk of non-healing,
9: mm-hmm.
8: that's going to take longer to heal.
9: Mm-hmm.
8: Here's a specific question I have for you about the ulcer question. I know some individuals have used natural treatments for ulcers. One of them that I know has been used is the alternating application of warm and cold. And I know some tribes in the lower 48 have used hydrotherapy, water treatments. Is that something, are water therapies something that Native Alaskans would use, whether it was for ulcers or for other things?
9: What I'm thinking of right now is, you know, like moist
8: mm-hmm.
9: With dry on top.
8: Oh, okay.
9: Yeah.
8: So, like some type of what we'd call it, like a poultice, something mm-hmm. to draw infection. Would that be the idea?
9: Mm-hmm.
8: Would they put something in it? Would they put leaves or?
9: No, not that I know of.
8: Okay. So, probably not a real strong hydrotherapy used mm-hmm. for ulcers. How about when we go down to the lower 48, you'll see people doing sweat lodge or other some people might say medically it's like a heating treatment, even though many times it's more of a spiritual practice. Is there something analogous to that among Alaskan natives? Do they do any kind of heating treatments for any reason?
9: I know some natives use sweat lodges,
8: mm-hmm,
9: but
8: mm-hmm.
9: In my community on the island, I've not seen anybody.
8: Okay.
9: Using that.
8: Okay. Now, sometimes we'll use heat
9: mm-hmm.
8: to try to induce a sweat. It may be done in a sauna or a steam bath. And in some northern cultures, I know like some of the northern European, Scandinavian cultures, they would have the sauna and someone would get really warm. It's not when they're sick necessarily. And then they'll go into the cold, this idea of alternating hot and cold. So in Savunga, there was really nothing like that, either recreationally or spiritually or treatment-wise, that you saw growing up in that community.
9: No.
8: How about other native practices or native eating habits or other things that were culturally part of the community where you would remind villagers, you know, this is what our elders did, and this would help you in that situation. Does anything like that come to mind that you would instruct people in?
9: There's people who use, you know, plants
8: uh-huh, uh-huh.
9: for some treatment.
8: Okay.
9: You know, for colds.
8: Uh-huh.
9: Urine infection.
8: Okay. Well, let me ask you one specific about that. Now, we have an herb that, at least where I'm from, it's referred to as uva ursi or bearberry. Now, probably all the herbs that you would use there on St. Lawrence Island had native names for the mm-hmm. herb. Is that safe to say?
9: Yeah, we do have native names for.
8: So if I mention uva ursi or bearberry that has been used by natural practitioners to treat urinary infection, would you have ever heard of something like that?
9: Personally, no. The names I've learned in my language,
8: mm-hmm, mm-hmm.
9: I really don't know what they're called in English.
8: Okay, yeah, so that's going to be the challenge on this show, right? Because you could tell us all these wonderful things about natural plants, but we'd be saying, well, what is that? You know, is that anything that I've heard of before? So it's would be in the Yupik language?
9: Siberian Yupik,
8: Siberian Yupik.
9: Mm-hmm.
8: And that's a different language altogether from people with Yupik background that are not from Siberian ancestry. Is that true?
9: Mm-hmm.
8: So you couldn't even understand someone who spoke a different Yupik native language?
9: I can figure, you know, what they're saying.
8: Uh-huh.
9: But I guess the majority of it, I probably wouldn't understand.
8: Wow. So that's so that's interesting. But everyone there in Savunga pretty much spoke the same language.
9: Yeah, on the island, Gambel and Savunga, we speak Siberian Yupik.
8: Okay. So let's come back to this plant connection. And the reason I'm coming back to it is not that we're going to walk away from the discussion and say, okay, I know all these different natural remedies now, but I'm just curious as to what comes to mind as far as natural remedies. Did they have natural herbal remedies, for example, for diabetes? Do you know?
9: Not that I know of.
8: Mm-hmm. Now, and there, I'll tell you why I asked you the question, mm-hmm. and your answer was what I was expecting.
9: Mm-hmm.
8: Because in my research of traditional native remedies in the lower 48, tribes did not have traditional remedies for diabetes. And the best explanation from the sociologists and anthropologists and from other evidence as well is that First Nation peoples did not have problems with diabetes before European mm-hmm. contact.
9: Yeah. I guess if we ate our native foods, you know, as the main food and didn't do any other food, we probably wouldn't have diabetes.
8: Uh-huh. Yeah, that's what a lot of the research uh-huh. seems to indicate. So was that something that you would ever encourage people to do if they came with diabetes? Would you say eat more of the native foods?
9: Mm-hmm. Yeah.
8: Now, many of the tribes in the lower 48, they actually, historically, even before European contact, and especially before, had a strong agricultural base. So there's accounts of Europeans coming to Florida, finding huge cultivated fields. Some of the first Europeans who came to what would be Kansas today, again, huge cultivated fields. In the Southwest, among the Hohokam people, the ancestors of the Pimas and the Tahana Adams, again, they were cultivating large tracts of land. But now this is a different story in Alaska, because you don't have a long growing season here, do you?
9: No.
8: Were you able to grow a lot of things, or was it more just gathering plants that were growing?
9: We gather, you know, they grow on their own depending on how the season went.
8: Mm-hmm, mm-hmm.
9: You know, sometimes it's too cold or too rainy or something that affects the growth.
8: Okay. Now, I've not been to Savunga, but I've heard mm-hmm. it's quite rocky and a lot of gravel on the beach and things.
9: Mm-hmm.
8: Is that
9: tundra?
8: Tundra.
9: Yeah.
8: So it's not really a practical area to make a farm.
9: I don't think so.
8: You never saw that?
9: No.
8: Wanda, thank you so much for sharing your insights as a community health aide in Savunga and a little bit about your work here in Nome. I'm Dr. David DeRose. We're not finished with today's edition of American Indian Living. We've got more coming up in our next segment. Dr. David DeRose here on location in Nome, Alaska. More great material. Stay tuned. We'll be right back.
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8: Welcome back to American Indian Living. Dr. David DeRose, we're going back in our mind's eye around this program to St. Lawrence Island. We're not going to Wanda's community, but we're going to another village. It's the village of Gamble, and we're going to be seeing it through the eyes of another native Alaskan. In the studio now with me is Reva Bulawan. She's St. Lawrence Yupik. It's great to have you on the show, too.
23: Thank you.
8: Now, Reva, you currently are residing in Nome, correct?
23: I am.
8: But you were raised out on St. Lawrence Island.
23: I was raised in Gamble, yes.
8: So for those of our listeners who maybe haven't been with us from the beginning of the hour, tell us, in relation to Nome, where St. Lawrence Island is.
23: St. Lawrence Island is, it's 200 miles from Nome, and you can only get there by airplane.
8: Okay, so there's no way to get a boat.
23: Yeah, well, it depends on the weather, but that's Bering Sea, so
8: okay.
23: It's possible, but it's not recommended.
8: Now, I know flying in from Anchorage, we flew over, at least it was, Norton Sound coming here, which is continuous with the Bering Sea, right?
23: Yes.
8: And at this time of year, it was mostly ice. That's what I saw down there. So, but there was still water, so there wasn't any easy way to traverse large distances.
23: No, actually, there hasn't been any ice. On Facebook,
8: oh, okay.
23: I see my family posting large waves, which is totally different for this time of the year. So it's impact our weather's changing.
8: So for folks who realize this is a pre-recorded show, we're recording actually in Nome, Alaska at the end of February. And so this is a time of year when historically everything would just be iced in.
23: Yes, it would be completely iced in.
8: And I know we've had other native Alaskans on the show, even scientists, who are saying, if anybody doubts global warming, you just come up to Alaska and talk with the elders, right?
23: Right. Yeah, there was, even here a couple of days ago, when the storm was starting, there was lightning and thunder, and it's February, and it's in Nome.
8: Not supposed to happen.
23: Nope.
8: Well, let's talk about some of your perspectives on, first of all, tell us a little bit about what it was like. You grew up in Gamble. Are there just those two villages on St. Lawrence Island?
23: Gamble and Savunga.
8: Uh-huh.
23: Yes.
8: And so basically, how big an island is it? Do you have an idea?
23: It's a large, pretty large island. I heard it was like the number 8 biggest island in the world. I don't
8: know. Really?
23: I don't know. It's huge.
8: Okay. So, and how close were Gamble and Savunga?
23: 30 or 40 miles apart from Savunga. And we're only 36 from Serenike, I think. From Russia.
8: Okay. So was there a way to travel easily from Savunga to Gamble?
23: Yeah, they use snowmobiles, four-wheelers, boats.
8: Okay. So is it safe to say historically that the folks in Savunga originally started in Gamble? Because I've heard that Gamble is one of the oldest communities.
23: Yeah, I think Savunga was a reindeer herding community, so they kind of, in that location, they sort of stayed there year-round, I guess.
8: Mm-hmm.
23: Became Savunga.
8: Okay, and is there still a lot of reindeer on the
23: yes,
8: island?
23: Yes, actually, yeah. There, when I was growing up in Gamble, I remember waking up Christmas morning. I can't remember what year it was. I think it was 1980-something or in the early 90s. I remember my dad went to behind or go on the mountain.

0: Any idea?
1: Right now, I want to say there's about 750 people.
0: Okay. And it was similar when you were growing up?
1: Yeah, about 650 maybe.
0: Okay. Now you're in Nome.
1: Uh-huh.
0: Very different place.
1: Mm-hmm.
0: Tell us a little bit about what kind of experience it was coming from a village to what many people would say, at least in this part of the world, is a huge city.
1: Yeah, it's a hub town for sure. I moved here about 15 years ago. I never thought I would move to Nome.
0: Uh-huh.
1: Never imagined, even never dreamt of living here. I moved here. I was traditionally married out on the island, so I moved to Nome, so we can have, well, basically because there's no housing here, or in Gamble.
0: Uh-huh.
1: There's no housing. I got a job here.
0: So what did that, what changes happened in your lives as a family when you came from the village? What was your diet like, first of all, when you lived in Gamble?
1: My diet consisted mostly of native foods on a regular basis.
0: And what would those include?
1: Seal, walrus, fish, reindeer. But it also consisted of unhealthy foods such as soda, chips, and pop, which is very readily available on the island.
0: Really? In Gamble? There was soda,
1: yeah,
0: chips,
1: yeah,
0: and pop?
1: Yeah, and I have to admit, I drank those on a regular basis also, living on the island.
0: Huh.
1: But moving here, that pretty much changed everything. My kids started wrestling,
0: uh-huh,
1: early in school here in Nome, from since they could start to wrestle, I think in first or second grade.
0: Uh-huh.
1: So we had to change our diet.
0: Okay.
1: We had to cut the soda out,
0: uh-huh,
1: the chips and the junk food and everything else.
0: Really?
1: Yeah. So that we don't buy any soda anymore, and we try to eat healthy. All the processed foods are the ones I've been eating on the island growing up. I always thought, well, they were good. They're processed and they're full of sugar and salt. So they're really, they tasted good.
0: Uh-huh.
1: But moving to Nome make me realize that they're not so good. They're not good at all.
0: This is a fascinating story because a lot of people, and I'll be honest with you, myself included, when I was told about you, Reva, someone said, well, you need to talk with Reva. She has roots in Gamble, you know, came from a traditional native Alaskan village. And when you started talking about the diet, I'm listening. Okay, so, you know, walrus and seal and reindeer. But I was not prepared. I'm just being honest with you. I was not prepared to hear that in that village, that traditional village, you were eating all this Western junk food.
1: Yeah, plenty of it.
0: And then you came to a town that many people would say was more Westernized, like Nome. And when you came here, you got away from those junk foods that you grew up with. I mean, this,
1: yeah,
0: is totally not what I expected in the interview.
1: Well, yeah. Well, the junk food, it's very readily available here also.
0: Uh-huh.
1: It's cheaper.
0: Uh-huh.
1: But we had to change our diet to,
0: mm-hmm,
1: mostly to, well, it was wrestling, so I did it with them. I'm a label reader now, sort of.
0: Excellent, excellent.
1: Organic stuff. I don't buy organic because they're expensive.
0: Uh-huh. Especially here, I can imagine.
1: Yeah.
0: Nome.
1: Yeah, but we try to not to buy any sodas or junk food and only special occasions and like basketball games are, mm-hmm, big.
0: Okay. Well, this is fascinating. So this is really a different perspective than I was expecting. But what I hear happening is Western culture has gotten a huge foothold, even in villages that might seem quite remote.
1: Mm-hmm.
0: And sometimes

0: its other connections with, we might even say, Western culture, a Western educational system, and wrestling. There were always games, I know, in Indian country, but wrestling probably was not a cultural thing, or was it?
1: It was a very big cultural thing. Out in Gamo there, they had competitions on wrestling.
0: Really? And going way back?
1: I think my kids are naturally gifted, as well as my nieces and nephews.
0: Really?
1: My nephew is a 4-time state champion.
0: Wow.
1: Consecutively, and he made history.
0: Tremendous.
1: So, yeah.
0: So, freshman, sophomore, junior, and
1: yeah,
0: senior.
1: Yeah, all
0: year.
1: Four.
0: Really?
1: Yeah, all 4 years. That's my nephew, and then my other son was a regional champ. And they're my other teenager follows their footsteps, you know.
0: Wow, that's
1: in
0: great.
1: Wrestling.
0: So, were there other sports that were part of your cultural identity growing up in Gamble?
1: Other sports?
0: Yeah, beside wrestling, were there was swimming or running or any other sports?
1: Basically, I mean, running, swimming, of course. We lived on an island. We never actually were taught swimming when I went to school.
0: Everyone just knew how to swim?
1: No.
0: Oh, okay. Why I'm asking the question is, some years ago, I was in an island nation, and I was there, and I noticed that none of the locals were swimming or were on the beach. And there, it wasn't a very populated place. There weren't many people, period, there. But sometimes you think, well, someone lives near water, they're going to be swimming. But sometimes that water isn't safe, or there's creatures in the water that are dangerous. And people grow up more with an ethic of boating or fishing, but not so much swimming. So that's why I was just curious.
1: Yeah, it's just plain cold.
0: Well, I can imagine.
1: Too cold.
0: So year round, it never really gets that warm in the Bering Sea, I would imagine.
1: No, it's too cold for one, and the currents are just rough. It's the Bering Sea. We have a small lake on the island in Gamble. We swam there, or so we thought.
0: Okay. Well, let's talk now about the contrast between healthcare. So in Gamble, I know there's a clinic, and of course here we're recording the show in the Norton Sound Regional Hospital. We're going to talk in our final segment about the contrast in medical care and what difference that makes for a family, for a community. I'm Dr. David DeRose. We're getting an interesting look at Native culture through the eyes of Native Alaskan women. We've got more coming up in our final segment of American Indian Living. Stay tuned for more.
2: 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That's 1-800-775-4673. We'll be right back after this.
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0: Welcome back to our final segment of today's edition of American Indian Living. I'm Dr. David DeRose. With me, Reva Bulawan. She's from St. Lawrence Island. She's also of Yupik background. And she and Wanda Aya have been giving us a perspective on these two communities, two villages, Native Alaskan villages, Savunga, and now we're talking here about Gamble, the other village that someone was telling me the anthropologists have looked at Gamble, and they said this community goes back over 2,000 years. Have you heard figures like that?
1: Yeah.
0: Now, one of the newer things in Gamble is a health clinic. They have these health aides there, these community health aides that we have featured on American Indian Living before. I'm just interested. You're a mother living here now in Nome. What does the medical experience of your kids look like in contrast to what it was for you as a child growing up in Gamble?
1: The medical difference, the size, of course, it's the hospitals. This is a hub community, so in Norton Sound. So I think getting care is easier in Nome because it's readily available.
0: Okay.
1: The medicine, the appointments, or even walk-ins like today.
0: Mm-hmm.
1: I walked in my child for pink eye, and we were in and out in less than an hour, so that was nice.
0: That is great.
1: Mm-hmm.
0: So how would that have been in Gamble? If someone had pink eye, you couldn't just go to the clinic there?
1: Yeah, well, I don't think they have fast track where you can just walk in, and they only see emergencies after hours.
0: Okay.
1: So that would be kind of difficult to.
0: Whereas here in Nome, you've actually got an emergency room.
1: Yeah. They call it the fast track. Not really an emergency. It's only until 8 o'clock at night.
0: I see.
1: So we have that service here in Nome.
0: So medical services are more readily available.
1: Mm-hmm.
0: How about the treatment? Does it seem the same? I mean, if your child had pink eye and Gamble, would you have been worried that he wouldn't get appropriate treatment?
1: I'm sure he would get appropriate, you know, medicine.
0: Mm-hmm.
1: He would receive those. It might take a little longer. I mean, maybe it wouldn't. The medicine, they could be out. They'd have to order it from Nome, and you got to wait for the flight, and then weather permitting.
0: Yeah, I've learned that phrase, weather permitting. There's a number of people that I've been dealing with who are either planning to fly out or fly in to Nome, and since we've had a winter storm here lately, a lot of those flights haven't been coming or going.
1: No, they? You could tell at the stores.
0: Oh, okay.
1: Even here in Nome.
0: So the availability of foods rapidly diminishes when flights aren't coming in.
1: Yes.
0: Okay, well, so there's some basic similarities. You were getting, you know, you had access to care there in Gamble, but more availability here in Nome, and I think everyone would expect that. But what about the traditional values? There's a lot of Native Alaskans here in Nome. And it seems like, as I listened to your story, you actually connected with a number of Native values more here in Nome than you did in your traditional village. You were connecting with healthier eating habits here, with exercise, you know, with the wrestling for your kids. Am I hearing something that you're not saying, or is that really true?
1: It's true. I changed my family's diet. We actually have a schedule. Where we lived in Gamble, 12 o'clock midnight is kind of early.
0: Really?
1: To go to bed. But where in here, Nome, we have a schedule we need to abide by, or else our day doesn't go so well.
0: Mm-hmm.
1: You know, like trying to catch buses, going right. to appointments, uh-huh. going to 6:30 practice, or 6:30 practice at night, depending on what my children's schedule is. Our days start way earlier than when I lived there. A lot of structure, a lot of discipline, more competition in schools, more opportunities to travel outside of Nome.
0: What's interesting is, you know, as I've talked to people from traditional communities in other places. Now, the reason I'm saying other places, I understand the daylight issue is very different up here in Nome than in the lower 48. But many indigenous communities, as I talk with people, they say traditionally we were a people that got up when the sun came up and things wound down when the sun went down. But in the winter months, or at least in the heart of the winter, you don't have much daylight here in Nome, do you?
1: No.
0: Yeah, I was amazed this morning. Now, I know we're already in February, so the days have been getting progressively longer. But it was 8 in the morning. It was still as dark as I would have expected it to be in the middle of the night.
1: Yep, it was still dark. Yep.
0: And so does that do something in the villages? Is that part of why people stay up late? Because
1: yeah, I believe that's why we, you know, the sun was our clock. The seasons, depending on the seasons.
0: So in the summer, it's midnight. It's totally bright out. It's like midday. Is that's what I've been told? Is that an exaggeration?
1: No, that's totally true.
0: Okay,
1: it's like midnight, and it looks like it's in the afternoon.
0: Wow. So basically, there's some unique, we would say in the medical circles, chronobiological challenges. It has to do with our internal time clocks. It's just kind of messed up because of the huge variance in the light and dark cycle. Now, from a Native perspective, I'm very interested in this because we know that adequate sleep has a lot to do with healing and suppressing inflammation. But I'm wondering, people that have lived with that huge fluctuation in day cycle, were there certain traditional beliefs you heard growing up about the light and dark phases that made sense to you?
1: Not really. I mean, I know it's more difficult to go to sleep in the summer.
0: Okay.
1: It's lighter and it's warmer and you don't get that long. You only get a four months of warmth and light. And it's really, really difficult to keep a schedule, the Western schedule that I'm currently in. But it's, once you get a schedule down, it's fairly easy to go to sleep, even though it's light.
0: Okay.
1: But it's very difficult. It's beautiful out. It's warm. It's light. Don't get much.
0: And so did you hear that growing up? Did people say it's okay when you were little? It's okay to stay up late? I mean, you might as well enjoy it during the summer? Or was that not a cultural value?
1: It was normal. I was, you know, we didn't actually tell. I mean, my parents didn't tell me it was okay. They just did.
0: Mm-hmm.
1: So we just did. And we're visual learners. I found that out during my training. So, yeah, we just did what our parents did or whatever the grown-ups did.
0: And in the winter months, did they stay up just as late and gamble when you were growing up, or did people...
1: Not as late, but pretty late.
0: Well, you know, and I've mentioned this already, but Reva, it's interesting to me as we speak about timing that some cultures in the lower 48 and elsewhere, they had this advantage of a more regular clock. And I feel uncomfortable even saying an advantage because your people have thrived here in Alaska for centuries. But at the same time, there are some challenges. We've talked a little bit about them, but you've just helped us to really think and look through different eyes and really even look at some of the stereotypes we've had in a different way.
1: Mm-hmm.
0: Any final thoughts as we wind up today's edition of American Indian Living?
1: I don't have any thoughts, really. Alaska's a beautiful place.
0: Well, I agree with your assessment. It's definitely a vast and an amazing place. Reva, thank you so much for taking time to join us. We've been looking today on today's show on American Indian Living at some, what I would say, are fascinating insights at Native Alaskan communities. We've featured two communities, two villages, Gamble and its sister community there on St. Lawrence Island. And hopefully it's helped you connect with your roots, with your background as well. For all of us at American Indian Living, I'm Dr. David DeRose wishing you the very best of health.

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1: Here's a great passage of Scripture found in Isaiah 59, beginning in verse 1. It says, "Behold, the Lord's hand is not shortened that it cannot save, nor is ear heavy that it cannot hear. But your iniquities have separated you from your God, and your sins have hidden His face from you so that He will not hear." I remember as a kid this Electrolux salesman who came to our house, and when he discovered that my mom already had an Electrolux, he wanted to sell us some attachments. So, with Mom's permission, he came into the house with the latest and the greatest, from fancy little attachments that could reach into tight corners to dirt-busting power heads that could clean up just about any mess you might dump on the carpet. The only problem was that this guy couldn't get any of his electrical power attachments to work when he attached them to our vacuum. So, he started pulling my mom's vacuum cleaner apart, looking for the problem, blowing on electrical contacts, checking switches, and testing all the connections, trying desperately to figure out what was wrong with our machine. And all the time he was checking things over, my brother and I were killing ourselves laughing because we knew what the problem was. The vacuum cleaner wasn't plugged in. Now, sometimes in life when we face problems in our spiritual lives, we check everything except the obvious. We want to blame our circumstances. We want to blame our parents. We want to blame everybody and everything except ourselves. But when God seems distant, and your prayers appear to be falling on deaf ears, and your spiritual life seems weak, maybe it's time to take inventory of your own heart to see if you're still plugged in. Now, I won't try to minimize the influence that other people can have on you or downplay the effect your environment can have, but at the same time, the Bible is pretty clear. When there's a major disconnect, you need to check your heart. After all through Christian history, some of the best examples of faith come from people who lived through really bad situations. So we can't always blame our bad spiritual life on bad circumstances. And the next logical place to check is you. After all, God says the thing that separates you from Him is your sin, not somebody else's. So before you analyze the people around you to figure out what's wrong, like a salesman checking everything but the obvious, just check to see if you're plugged in. In the final analysis, God's not going to hold you responsible for what other people did. The Bible's pretty clear. You won't get billed for someone else's sins, but you will have to face yourself. And I have a hunch that at the judgment seat of God, our excuses are going to seem just a little flimsy. When the salesman finally figured out what was wrong, his face turned red as a beet. But in spiritual matters, the consequences aren't just embarrassment, they're eternal. So it's just a whole lot better to face it now while God is offering complete forgiveness and a brand new life. And I promise you, if you're honest with yourself and you're honest with God, you're going to find that's a much better way to live.

Judas Iscariot was the one. And even though Jesus knew his death had to be, he prayed that if any way possible, let this hour pass him by. But it was all part of the plan of God for man.

What we know for sure is that Robert Kennedy, the younger brother of President John F. Kennedy, was shot and killed. His son, RFK Jr., is convinced Sirhan Sirhan didn't kill RFK Sr., while another man shot that night in the Ambassador Hotel in L.A. claims he was shot by a different man, not Sirhan. Before Jesus returns, the judgment will answer any questions you might have about what really happened in this world. The idea of a judgment could sound ominous. But 1 John 2:1 says, we have an advocate with the Father, Jesus Christ the righteous. The judgment will reveal whether or not a person chose Jesus as Lord and Savior, repented, and surrendered to God. There won't be any hiding or any obfuscation in the judgment because God knows. One day all questions will be answered and there'll be no confusion. There'll be no confusion and there'll be no conspiracies. John Bradshaw, It Is Written.

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0: This is It Is Written. I'm John Bradshaw. Thanks for joining me. It's the first place in the world to see the sun. The Chatham Islands, named Rekohu, or Misty Sun, by the island's original settlers. Population, 600. It's a part of New Zealand, and it's 840 kilometres, or about 500 miles east of Christchurch in New Zealand's South Island. Today, the Chathams are home to farmers and fishermen and some of the biggest crayfish you're ever likely to see. At 373 square miles, the Chatham Islands, an archipelago of 10 islands, is a quarter of the size of Rhode Island. Life moves slowly here, kind of how you might wish the rest of the world would be. It takes about a day to get around the main island, but there's plenty to see and even more to discover. The Chatham Islands are the scene of one of the greatest environmental success stories of the last 100 years. In 1980, there were 5 Chatham Island black robins left in existence, and among them, only one breeding female. But through the hard work and genius of government conservationists led by a man named Don Merton, the Chatham Island black robin was pulled back from the brink of extinction. Today there are around 250 Chatham Island black robins alive, living out there on Little Mangere and Southeast Islands. But 200 years ago here on Chatham Island, it wasn't the birds facing extinction, but the people who lived here. The most painful chapter in this island's history shines a light on a remarkable stand taken hundreds of years before by a leader here, and on the convictions of a people who considered a sacred covenant to be of far greater importance than even their own physical well-being. Maui Solomon is the grandson of Tommy Solomon, the last full-blooded Moriori, and he's the chairperson of the Hokotehi Moriori Trust. Maui is one of the driving forces behind the revival of the Moriori culture.
1: Moriori were the first to settle these islands 700 to 800 years ago. Rongomai Whenua and his younger brother Rongomai Tere came from eastern Polynesia and came directly to these islands. We have 2 threads of settlement, one directly from eastern Polynesia and another from Aotearoa. Rekohu literally means to gaze at the sun through the mist. When Moriori first arrived on these islands, it would have been a shock because it came from tropical Polynesia to a very temperate climate here on Rekohu. But they rapidly adapted to this environment and they used local materials, flax and bull kelp and local trees to construct their canoes. And their canoes were in a very similar model or shape to a European rowing boat. 500 or 600 years ago, Nanuku Whenua, the last in this line of spiritual leaders, had witnessed from the mouth of his cave 2 warring factions. He decreed that the people lay down their arms and that from that time forward they live in peace and share the resources of the land and the sea. He laid down the curse: the day you disobey, may your bowels rot. And from that day forward, there was no further killing. That worked for them in these islands for centuries. And of course, that experiment was put to the ultimate test when Ngāti Tama and Ngāti Mutunga invaded these islands in November 1835.
0: In 1835, everything changed for the peaceful Moriori society. To call what happened here a tragedy would be to underrepresent the magnitude of what occurred. This was a catastrophe. In fact, it was genocide. And while a catastrophe can sometimes bring out the worst in people, it can also bring out the best. And this one did both.
1: 900 men, women and children were brought in 2 boatloads from Wellington in the Lord Rodney an English sailing vessel. When they arrived, they were very unwell. It had been a rough journey. The people were looked after by Moriori. They were fed, sheltered. Not long after that, the newly arrived Māori from New Zealand began to takahi walk the land and killing and enslaving Moriori as they went. And it was obvious what their intentions were, was to wipe Moriori out.
0: To understand the magnitude of what happened here, you really need to keep in mind the era in which it occurred. In 1835, invasion meant subjugation and it meant slavery. Blood would be shed, lives would be lost, it would be ugly. The practice of the invaders was to cannibalize their enemies. So the invasion of the Moriori here at Rekohu would involve unspeakable horrors. Now, at that same time, the musket wars were taking place among the Maori tribes on mainland New Zealand. So for the invaders, the thought of coming to an island, taking it, and killing the inhabitants was nothing out of the ordinary. The Moriori held a council at a place called Te Awa Pātiki to discuss what they should do. Some of the young men urged that they should fight back. After all, 2,000 Moriori and about 1,000 fighting men against 900 invaders gave them a pretty good shot at victory, even though they weren't a fighting people. Not to win? Well, that would mean they'd be killed, eaten, enslaved, and wiped out altogether. So, 2,000 against 900. You'd think the outcome might be certain. Except it wasn't that simple, because of Nunuku's law.
1: The ancestors brought with them the traditions and the customs from Eastern Polynesia. So they were a warrior people, a warlike people. They also practiced cannibalism. They came to the conclusion that if we keep killing one another, we're going to wipe each other out. They recognized that there's always going to be conflict when you have humans. So how do we manage that conflict? So they evolved their own covenant of peace. Combat was ritualized using a wooden staff. First blood drawn, honor satisfied, fighting was to cease. There shall be no killing. Thou shalt not kill.
0: About 500 years after Nunuku lived in this very cave, the Moriori discovered they had invaders in their backyard and their very existence was threatened. So what would they do? They could honor Nunuku's law, which defined them as a people and ensured that life was treated as sacred, or they could defend themselves and abandon a vital principle of their society. Whatever their decision would be, it would have enormous consequences. So what would they do? We'll find out in just a moment. 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This is It Is Written. I'm John Bradshaw. This is a rugged and often windswept place. The Chatham Islands, 500 miles east of New Zealand in the southern Pacific Ocean. Almost 200 years ago, this was the scene of an incredible tragedy. one that very nearly resulted in the extinction of the people who lived here.
1: 900 Māori in total arrived and landed at Port Hutt. It was clear to the people at that time that the invaders intended to wipe them out, to enslave them. We're told that 1,000 men met at Te Awa Pātaki to debate over 3 or 4 days what the response would be to the invasion by Ngāti Tama, Ngāti Mutunga. So the young men urged resistance, but the elders forbade breaking their covenant of peace and said that the covenant wasn't something that could be varied to suit the dictates of the time, and it would be a complete loss of mana for them as a people if they violated that sacrosanct law. So this covenant of peace was so sacred to Māori Ori, they put their spiritual beliefs above their physical needs.
0: The will of the elders won out. Two chiefs, Torea and Tāpata, are quoted as having said, "The law of Nunuku is not a strategy for survival, to be changed as conditions vary. It is a moral imperative." Nunuku's law was a sacred covenant, and it would be treated as such. The consequences for the Māori Ori were disastrous. Initially, 226 were murdered. Hundreds more were taken as slaves. Many of the slaves were killed and eaten. Some died from despair, while many others died as a result of diseases introduced by the invaders. In 30 years or so, the Māori Ori population fell to just 101. 90% of the Māori Ori population had been killed. Here in the Māori Ori Marae is a memorial to those who perished. At the Auckland Public Library, the names of all of the Māori Ori who died during that time are recorded, so that while their lives were lost, the memory of them was not. And on the memorial are carved the names of those who died during and following the massacre. Now here's a question. Who would choose to lose their life rather than to fight trying to defend it? What kind of person or people, knowing the seriousness of the consequences, would consider a law so important, so utterly inviolable, that they would choose to honor that law rather than preserve their own life or essentially their entire culture? Is a law ever so important that a person should die rather than violate that law? When we go to the Bible, we find again and again references to people who chose to put a greater cause above their own welfare and even ahead of their own lives. Let's look in Revelation 12. It's a discussion of God's church, God's people down through the ages from the time of the birth of Jesus. The church is depicted as a woman, a figure God often uses in the Bible to represent the church or his people. She delivers a child. That's Jesus. Then the devil is represented as a red dragon. He deceives a third of the angels in heaven and goes on the attack against Jesus. Jesus' ascension to heaven is mentioned, and then a time of difficulty for the church. For 1260 years, now remember, a day represents a year in Bible prophecy. For 1260 years, the church is in the wilderness. But God's people are ultimately triumphant. And there's a description of at least some of God's people in Revelation 12, verse 11. It says, "And they overcame him by the blood of the Lamb and by the word of their testimony, and they loved not their lives unto the death." They loved not their lives to the death. Is a cause ever so great that a person should be willing to lay down his or her life for that cause? Here on the Chatham Islands back in the 1830s, the answer given to that question was yes. Throughout history, there have been accounts of people who've given their lives for others. During World War II, a U.S. Army transport ship, the Dorchester,
2: was carrying hundreds of American troops to Europe. This was a dangerous business, and while the ship was traveling to Greenland, it was torpedoed and sunk by a German warship. In the chaos, there weren't enough life jackets to go around, but the four chaplains on the ship, a Catholic, two Protestants, and a Jew, encouraged the troops, helped them off the ship, and then gave their life jackets to the soldiers. They went down with the ship into the frigid waters, singing and praying together, and they died.
0: A 43-year-old Gulf War veteran, retired from Fort Campbell, Kentucky, and now he had the kind of time he'd always wanted to have for his wife and their 5-year-old boy. He'd been in the Gulf War, he'd been involved in the invasion of Afghanistan, but now with the rest of his life stretching before him, he decided that he'd take care of some projects he'd been wanting to get to for some time, and one of them was to cut down a tree in their backyard. He and his 5-year-old son went out into the backyard and they would clear that tree. As the tree was falling to the ground, the 5-year-old boy walked out into the path of the falling tree. Now this soldier, this retired soldier, knew what to do. He'd been awarded the Soldier's Medal for bravery for rescuing soldiers from a helicopter crash in Haiti. And he would save the life of his son as well. He rushed into the path of the falling tree and pushed his son to safety. But tragically, the tree fell on him. They airlifted him to Vanderbilt University Medical Center, but he was dead by the time he arrived at the hospital. That little boy would grow up with only hazy memories of his father, but there'd be one thing he'd always know about his dad. He'd know forever that his father loved him enough to die so that he would live. Now, chaplains dying for men under their spiritual care and on their side during a war, that's probably not altogether surprising. A father dying for his son is incredible, it's heroic, but that's something we can understand. Now, the Moriori of New Zealand's Chatham Islands died for an ideal, and in Revelation 12, people died for someone that they had never seen. What would drive a person to do that? And what would you do if you ever found yourself in a similar situation? I'll be back with more in just a moment.
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2: Some verses of the Bible cause you to really stop and reflect. If you were honest with yourself, what would you say is the driving force of your life? What is the thing that you're most passionate about? Paul wrote in Philippians 2:21, "For all seek their own, not the things which are Jesus Christ's." Of course, you can't exist in this world without being involved in certain things. You wouldn't be a very interesting person if you didn't have interests and pursuits and so on. But what is it that drives you? What's really the most important thing to you? Paul wrote that the problem people have, and interestingly, he said all people, is that they put God's interests behind their own. Could it be that many people need to adjust their priorities? If you're one of those people, ask God to help you to put His things first. I'm John Bradshaw for It Is Written. 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In 1835, a society was attacked without provocation. Many were brutally murdered, and of those, many were cannibalized, and the survivors were enslaved. Almost 200 years later, that society no longer exists. Remnants of that civilization can still be seen. Centuries-old carvings made by the Moriori are still visible on the trunks of trees. Ancient living artifacts from another era.
1: I don't judge the ancestors for what they did at the time they did it. That was the right thing for them to have done, because that was their custom, that was their tradition. And by holding fast to those traditions, they have passed on to this present generation of Moriori a legacy of peace, of hope. Making that sacrifice, they've left a lesson for humanity. They're not forgotten. Their legacy of peace and hope lives on.
0: Geographically, Chatham Island is a stunning place, filled with incredible features, including these basalt columns, reminiscent of the Giant's Causeway in Ireland. It was here, in this stunning place, that a peaceful society met a violent end because it chose to adhere to principles that put values even above life itself. For the Moriori, it was more important to do the right thing than to dominate or to conquer another people. The Moriori would choose the right path and make a bold stand for peace. Like God's people in Revelation 12 and verse 11, they loved not their lives unto the death.
2: What motivates a person to live by that credo? A famous Revolutionary War figure paid for his dedication to his country with his life and is quoted as having said, "My one regret is that I only had one life to give for my country." Now, while that quote is disputed by some, that's patriotism.
0: The night before he died, Dr. Martin Luther King Jr. was speaking at Mason Temple in Memphis, Tennessee, in behalf of striking sanitation workers. There'd been threats made against his life. In fact, the pilot of the plane that carried Dr. King and others to Memphis, Tennessee, told the passengers on board that plane that the plane had been guarded the night before. During that speech, Dr. King said, "I don't know what will happen with me now. We've got some difficult days ahead, but it doesn't matter with me now because I've been to the mountaintop. I just want to do God's will, and He's allowed me to go up to the mountain, and I've looked over and I've seen the promised land. I'm not fearing any man now. Mine eyes have seen the glory of the coming of the Lord." The next day, outside room 306 of the Lorraine Motel, the unthinkable happened. Now, what is it that drives a man to go to those lengths, to consider a cause to be more important even than his own well-being, even than his own life? Well, for Dr. King, it was justice. It was human rights. It was the plight of his people.
2: But let's consider Jesus of Nazareth. The Bible says of Jesus, "While we were yet sinners, Christ died for us." Romans 5:8. And why? John 3:16. "For God so loved the world that he gave his only begotten Son."
0: Love, the great motivator. Now, there's something important to consider here. God had a law. Human beings had broken that law. the only way for human beings to be reconciled to God was through the death of his son Jesus. Although, if God had simply set aside his law, the death of Jesus wouldn't be necessary. That would have been the easy way out for God, a way out of a terrible situation that no parent wants to endure. But just as the Moriori considered their law too sacred to be set aside, God considered his law to be too important to set aside also. And as a consequence, Jesus willingly went to the cross for you and me, because God so loved the world.
2: John 15:13 says, "Greater love hath no man than this, that a man lay down his life for his friends."
0: I've heard people say they don't believe they have the faith necessary to be a martyr. Well, there are people in this world paying the ultimate price for their faith in God, and the Bible does say that there are challenging times ahead for planet Earth. But the truth is, God's not asking most of us to die for Him. Instead, He's asking us to live for Him. And that involves death, dying to one's own self-interest, dying to one's own self-will. In holding to Nunuku's law, the Moriori gave more to the world in their destruction than many civilizations give to the world in their existence. An example of what it means to be truly committed to a worthy, to a noble cause. An example of what it means to consider something so important that it's more important than life itself. That's how committed Jesus was to you. So committed that he gave his life so that you might live. What are you planning to do with that gift Jesus died to give you?
1: Let's pray.
0: Father in heaven, thank you today for Jesus, your gift to the world. Salvation was purchased at an infinite cost to yourself. When you could have spared the life of Jesus, your son, you didn't. When Jesus could have walked away from the cross, he didn't. Today, as you offer that gift to the world, I pray for those hearing me right now, in light of all you've done, grant great grace to those who need to respond to your mercy and goodness. Grant that they would do so now. Would you receive Jesus as your Lord and Savior, friend? Would you accept eternal life right now? Lord, thank you for the certainty of a life of meaning and eternal life with you. We accept it. In Jesus' name, amen. Thanks for joining me. I look forward to seeing you again next time. Until then, remember, it is written, man shall not live by bread alone, but by every word that proceeds from the mouth of God.
3: 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It Is Written is a faith-based ministry. 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

Here's an interesting passage found in James chapter 2 and verse 23. And the scripture was fulfilled which says, Abraham believed God, and it was accounted to him for righteousness, and he was called the friend of God. At the moment, I forget who it was, but I remember reading about a famous pianist who always traveled with his own piano. Even though concert halls had some of the finest pianos ever made, he still wanted his own, because of course he knew that instrument so well that he simply played better when he used it. It was almost as if that inanimate object was a personal friend of his. Which brings me to the passage we just read. Now, there's a lot we could learn from this short verse because it really summarizes the whole plan of salvation. But it's that last phrase I want you to focus on for today. It says that Abraham was called the friend of God. And as far as I can tell, that's the third time the Bible mentions that fact. And I suspect very strongly that Abraham's personal relationship with God had a lot to do with how much he was able to achieve in the service of God. Just think about it. Abraham became a hero to three of the world's largest religions and was responsible for giving birth to the nation that later gave birth to Jesus Christ. So, why was Abraham chosen by God to do so much? Could it be that God actually prefers to create beautiful music on the instruments that he knows personally? I mean, there were millions of people or events that God could have used to bring Messiah into the world, but he chose Abraham, his friend. Just like a good pianist can make beautiful music on any old instrument, God could have used just about anybody. But the most beautiful music comes from an instrument that the performer knows inside and out. And when God goes about doing something beautiful for this world, something great, his first choice as an instrument is a man or woman he knows well. The friends of God, the ones who walk most closely with him, are the ones most sensitive to his leading. They hear his voice and recognize it as the voice of their heavenly Father. And as a result, their actions in this world are more closely attuned to the wishes of God himself. Which brings me to the subject of you and the day that you have ahead of you today. When you finally come to the end of your time in this world, will your life today, the decisions you made and the actions you took, will it be a beautiful concerto performed by the Creator himself? It all depends on how closely you walk with God. One thing I'm certain of as I read through the pages of the Bible, it's not just Abraham that God wants as a friend. He makes you the same offer today, friendship with God. And when you develop that friendship, it always produces music that angels notice. And that's just a better way to live.

Today I'm going to be reading from one of my favorite books, the book of James, and it comes from chapter 5, beginning in verse 7. Therefore be patient, brethren, until the coming of the Lord. See how the farmer waits for the precious fruit of the earth, waiting patiently for it until it receives the early and latter rain. You also be patient. Establish your hearts, for the coming of the Lord is at hand. Somehow, in the modern age, we've become convinced that faster is better. We want dinner in 30 minutes or less. We buy stuff on credit because the thought of actually waiting and saving, well, that's just too painful. And we store up all our favorite TV shows on a TiVo so we can watch them when we feel like it and skip through all the commercials. As a good friend of mine pointed out a while ago, we used to be thrilled when cars went 40 miles an hour. And now we get frustrated if the guy in front of us is only doing 60. We used to think that dial-up internet at a whopping 56K was a technological marvel. And now we get frustrated when our high-speed connection gets hung up on a video once in a while. Whatever seems fast one day is labeled a dinosaur the next, and the pace of life gets faster and faster and faster. And then, when you open the pages of the Bible, you find this word that has almost become a part of a foreign language here in North America. Patience. For the life of us, we can't see why anybody would bother waiting for anything. I mean, now you don't even have to leave your house to go shopping. You can buy it online and have it arrive the next day on your doorstep without even having to pick up the phone. But haven't you noticed that with all the hurry and rush, something is missing? Do yourself a favor. Get out an old-fashioned cookbook. You know, the one that your mom or grandma used to have, and make a meal the old-fashioned way. Start from scratch. Use a cast iron pan and cook it in the oven the way they used to do it. And then pop a ready-made store-bought meal in the microwave and put it on the table with your home-cooked feast. Try them both. Be honest. Which one tastes better? You see, some things are simply worth waiting for. And the second coming is one of those things. We might not be able to imagine why in the world Christ would wait another single moment before coming back, but the Bible tells us to be patient. Think of it like a crop in the field. First you plant it, then you water it, and then you watch it grow until it ripens. You might be able to eat the unripe fruit and maybe even get a little nutrition from it, but it tastes a whole lot better when it's ripe. There's a reason Jesus is waiting. He never does anything just for the fun of it, not with the plan of salvation. In the Gospel of John, he tells us that he's preparing a place for us. And I don't know about you, but if Jesus wants a little more time to make it right, to build the kingdom to the best thing possible, to find more people to inhabit those mansions he's building, to save your neighbors, your kids, your spouse, well, that's worth waiting for. And besides, living with a little bit of godly patience not only gives you something better in the long run, it also happens to be a better way to live.

What we know for sure is that Robert Kennedy, the younger brother of President John F. Kennedy, was shot and killed. His son, RFK Jr., is convinced Sirhan Sirhan didn't kill RFK Sr., while another man shot that night in the Ambassador Hotel in L.A. claims he was shot by a different man, not Sirhan. Before Jesus returns, the judgment will answer any questions you might have about what really happened in this world. The idea of a judgment could sound ominous, but 1 John 2:1 says, "We have an advocate with the Father, Jesus Christ the righteous." The judgment will reveal whether or not a person chose Jesus as Lord and Savior, repented, and surrendered to God. There won't be any hiding or any obfuscation in the judgment because God knows. One day all questions will be answered and there'll be no confusion. There'll be no confusion and there'll be no conspiracies. John Bradshaw, It Is Written.

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2: Father in heaven, we want to thank you for the privilege of being your sons and daughters. Another day. The sun is shining. It's a little chilly in here, but it is beautifully warm out there. It's going to be another great day. And Father, that sun that rises every day reminds us of your faithfulness. And even this river that's behind us reminds us of your grace that flows through our life. And this beautiful valley reminds us of your goodness and how you fill all things with your presence. Father, we are continually surrounded, whether in the grand valleys or the small flowers, in the warm sun or the trickling stream, of your goodness and your grace and your mercy. You are the God of creation and you are the God of revelation. And this morning we gather nice and early to wake up and to freshen our minds with Scripture. And as we continue our journey through the book of Acts, this is a big one, Lord. This is an important one. We're now transitioning into that second half of the book, Paul's first gospel journey. And Father, the prayer of my heart is that we would see these not just as events of antiquity and history, but that we would see this as our heritage. This is where we came from. In no small degree, we are in this building because of what Paul did and because Paul believed in what Christ did. And so, Father, please be with us now. May our minds be fresh and crisp and sharp, and may we have an experience of learning more in Acts 13 and 14. This is my prayer in Jesus' name. Let everyone say, amen. Amen. All right, we are in the book of Acts, of course, and what we're going to do, we're going to spend most of our time probably in Acts chapter 14, but we are also going to spend some time sort of establishing a bit of a larger context here. In Acts 13 and 14, maybe I can just sort of go here. Last night, we concluded with this statement that sort of was Luke's very intentional and artistic way of framing the gospel going into the second half of his book here, into the second half of his letter to Theophilus. And that is that the King of the Jews, who is the true King of the Jews? Jesus, very good. He's King of Kings and Lord of Lords, is prevailing over the what? The King of the Jews, which was the title for who? For Herod, and in this case, Herod Agrippa I, and we saw that in Acts chapter 12, it opens with Herod and all of his rampaging pomposity, killing James, arresting Peter, and seeking to stifle the word of God, but that just like comes to a grinding halt. And at the end of Acts chapter 12, what happens to the King of the Jews, Herod? Yeah, he dies a terrible, torturous death, and that's Luke's way of sort of bringing the first part to an end and then launching the second part of his book, which brings us here into Paul's first gospel journey. Now, I don't know if you can see very well there, but what you're dealing with here is a map. Of course, you would recognize the boot of Italy here. And over here is Jerusalem. Just north of that is Antioch. Now, this is Antioch in Syria. We discussed yesterday, just briefly, that there are two Antiochs, both of them named after Antiochus, one of the forefathers of one of the conquering generals that had gone through. So there's not only Antioch here, which is what we've been reading up to this point, for example, in Acts 11, where the unnamed evangelist went to Antioch, and in that cosmopolitan city, there were the Chinese and the Indians and the Persians and the Africans that had come to faith. It was the very best place to begin a new international church community. And when you think about it, the whole, what we would call Middle East, this area here, is the perfect place. Jerusalem and the environs north of there is the perfect place from which to spread the gospel, because you have the convergence of three continents, right? What continent would be up here to the north and the west? Europe, of course, and to the south would be, and to the east and the north would be Asia. And not too far away over here, in fact, this is where Thomas would end up sailing, would be the subcontinent of India. So what you have here is the perfect geographical location from which to launch a world-changing movement. Incidentally, that was God's intention in calling Abraham, and it's now his intention in sending Paul. And this is the first of three, and if you include Paul's trip to Rome, four gospel trips or missionary journeys. And the first is just going to be a fairly simple one here, the shortest of his journeys. He's going to sail to the island of Cyprus, spend some time here. Then he's going to go north to Attaliah, up to Antioch in Pisidia. Now, of course, this is all modern Turkey. Here's the Bosphorus Strait. This is Turkey. So up to Antioch, and then over to Iconium, Lystra, Derbe, and then he's going to retrace his steps back. So that kind of gives you a geographical sense, as we'll be reading through Acts 13 and 14. These are the stops on our journey today. These are the destinations that we'll be looking at. So let's go to Acts chapter 13, and let's note some kind of interesting things here. Actually, let's Acts 12. Let's continue to set the context here. Verse 24, we ended with this last night. Herod has been struck down in his presumption, and verse 24 says, but the word of God, what was it doing? It was languishing. No, what was it doing? It what? Grew, and what else did it do? It multiplied. Very good. And we saw that last night in Isaiah chapter 40, that the grass withers and the flower, you know this, fades, but the word of our God, the word of the Lord endures forever. And that's what we see here. Now look at verse 25, which is actually the last verse of Acts 13, but in many ways, or Acts 12, but in many ways, it's the first part of the next section, which is what we're going to be discussing today. It says, and Barnabas and Saul returned from Jerusalem when they had fulfilled their ministry, and they also took with them John, whose surname was Mark. Now, what we're going to discover here is that we're going to try and place the first missionary journey of Paul to Galatia. Okay? That's this area here. What we would call Turkey, modern Turkey, is Galatia, and the first epistle, in fact, most it's almost unanimous among scholars, that the first letter that Paul wrote was the epistle to the, guess what? To the Galatians. And it would have been a letter to these very churches, right? Attaliah, Perga, Iconium, Lystra, Derbe, and Antioch in Pisidia. It was a letter to these churches born out of the very experiences that we're going to read right here. And in fact, let's just kind of look at this. Quite interesting. Go back just very briefly to Acts chapter 11. This is a cool little insight. Acts 11. And the very last verses there. This is when Agabus the prophet comes in and says there's going to be a famine in the land. Remember that? It says in verse 27, in those days the prophets came from Jerusalem to Antioch. Then one of them named Agabus stood up and showed by the Spirit that there was going to be a great famine throughout all the world, which also happened in the days of Claudius Caesar. Then the disciples, each according to his ability, determined to send relief to the brethren dwelling in Judea. This they did also, and they sent it to the elders by the hands of Barnabas and Saul. Now hold on to that. Hold on to that. Keep your finger here in Acts 13, of course, or this section of Acts, and go to Galatians. Let's go to Galatians. We're going to be in Galatians some today because it helps us to establish what's going on, what are the theological issues that are taking place, when is this taking place, etc. Now, you might remember when we sat on that first panel there and talked about Acts chapter 1, I made the comment, and I just want to reiterate it here, that if we didn't have the book of Acts, the New Testament would be very hard to understand. Are you with me on that? I mean, the New Testament would be completely incomplete. That's a funny way of saying it. Completely incomplete. The New Testament would be an incomplete volume without the book of Acts because there would be so many mysteries. It would be virtually impossible to, in any way, put together who went where and when and why, under what circumstances, and to really get a sense, a feel for the theology of Paul. The book of Acts, in many ways, is like the fifth gospel. You have Matthew, Mark, Luke, and John, which are like the pre-resurrection gospels. And the book of Acts is like the post-resurrection gospel. This is what Christ was doing through the Spirit in the church. And if you took out, for example, one of the gospels, we wouldn't want to do that, of course, Matthew, Mark, Luke, or John, you'd still have a sense for the shape and the feel of the ministry of Jesus, wouldn't you? Like if you took Mark out, you'd still be all right with Matthew, Luke, and John. You'd have a sense. But if you take Acts out, right? If you take Acts out, a whole sense of where we are theologically and geographically and chronologically, the whole thing would have just dissolved away. And so here in Galatians, and I want you to see this, we're going to try and put this picture together. Go to chapter 2 and notice verse 1. Paul says, and by the way, even in the book of Acts, not everything is answered. There are times and places and dates that we say, well, it was either here or here. It was one of these. And in some cases, we don't even know exactly. Galatians chapter 2, verse 1, it says, then after 14 years, I went up again to Jerusalem. Paul is describing his experience. with Barnabas, and I also took Titus with me. And I went up, and what does he say? What are those next two words there? I went up by, very interesting. I went up by a revelation from God to Jerusalem, and I was with Barnabas and Titus. Now, there's a very good chance, in fact, in my opinion, it's certain, virtually certain, that the revelation that he's speaking of here is the very thing that we just read about in Acts chapter 11, where Agabus came up and said, there's going to be a famine in the land, and they started gathering monies from the churches in Macedonia to, at least in this case in Antioch, to bring to Jerusalem. Are you with me? And so he says here, I went up by revelation and communicated to them the gospel which I preach among the who? That's almost certainly a reference to the fact, remember, Paul was in Antioch in Syria, and somebody went looking for him over in Tarsus. That was Barnabas, and then brought him back, and the Bible says they remained there for a year. And so Paul here is saying, hey, then someone came in, a prophet, with a revelation, and said there's going to be a famine in the land, so I began to collect resources and goods, Barnabas and I, and he says, I came to Jerusalem and Antioch, he says, returned to Jerusalem, he says, by revelation. And he goes on to say here that the gospel which I preach among the Gentiles, but privately to those who were of reputation, lest by any means I might run or had run in vain. Now I'm going to come, well, let me just actually read through this so we can have this context in our mind for the rest of Acts. He says, yet not even Titus, who was with me, being a Greek, was compelled to be circumcised. And this occurred because of false brethren secretly brought in who came in by stealth to spy out our liberty, which we have in Christ Jesus, that they might bring us into bondage. Now, just very quickly here to give you a date. There's a very good chance, in fact, it's likely that Galatians was written probably AD 49, not earlier than AD 48. And we can sort of date a lot of this by the fact that Herod Agrippa I, when he died, that was in AD 44, right? So after the death of Agrippa, which we just talked about, Paul then takes his missionary journey. But in the interim there, he writes, after all of this, he writes to the Galatian church in AD 49. After this has transpired, Paul's first missionary journey is after the death of Agrippa, AD 44, probably between AD 46 and 48. Okay, so here he's writing his first epistle, almost certainly, and he's basically telling his experience in Antioch, in Iconium, in Lystra, in Derbe. And he says, these brethren came in to spy out our liberty. Verse 5, he says, to whom we did not yield submission for an hour, that the truth of the gospel, and that's going to be a pivotal idea today, the truth of the gospel might continue with you. But from those who seemed to be something, there were elders in these towns, there were agitators in these towns, and they positioned themselves as the ones who really knew what was going on. For the most part, they were Jews, both believing in the Messiah and unbelieving. He says, but from those who seemed to be something, whatever they were, it makes no difference to me. God shows no personal favoritism. For those who seemed to be something, they added nothing to me. They made no contribution theologically to my understanding of the gospel, right? In fact, I thought they were off the mark. Verse 7, but on the contrary, when they saw that the gospel for the uncircumcised, that's the Gentile, had been committed to me as the gospel of the circumcised was to Peter, for he who worked effectively in Peter for the apostleship to the circumcised also worked effectively in me toward the Gentiles. Even Paul here is sort of describing this Lucan division between the first part of Acts, which is largely Peterine and largely to the Jews, and the Pauline second half, which is largely to the Gentile community. Verse 9, and when James, Cephas, and John, who seemed to be pillars, perceived the grace that had been given to me, they gave Barnabas and I the right hand of what? Fellowship, that we should go to the Gentiles and they to the circumcised. Now look at this, verse 10, very interesting little insight, and this should just jump off the page with what we've been learning up to this point. They desired only that we should remember the what? Poor. We talked about that last night. That is the one of the primary people groups among whom the church was growing. Remember the accusation by Celsus and Julian? Only the idiots. Only the slaves. Only the poor women and children, right? And so Paul comes up, tells about what's been happening in Galatia. Peter extends the right hand of fellowship to him, of course, and says, just be sure to remember the poor. And look at what he says in the rest of verse 10. The very thing that I was eager to do. Now, we know that this is the very thing that Paul was eager to do, remember, because in Antioch, when Agabus had stood up with his prophecy and said, there's going to be a great famine in the land, what was their initial reaction? Oh, no, difficult and perilous times are coming. How will we survive? What was their reaction? How can we help others who will be in a worse position than ourselves? Okay? So this sort of orients us as to where we are. If you have any sense of what the book of Galatians is about, and this is going to develop over the course of our time this morning, you now know where we are in the chronology of Acts with regards to the book of Galatians. We together and the epistles of Paul. Now, let's go back to Acts 13, and let's go see what were those experiences. We will return to Galatians. We have to. It would be very difficult to understand Acts 13 without going back to Galatians, at least in the way that we're going to try and understand it. Let's go back to Acts 13. Let's start filling in the picture here. Let's follow Paul on his peripatetic journey, his travels. So we're in verse 1 of Acts 13. It says, "Now in the church that was at Antioch, there were certain prophets and teachers, Barnabas, Simeon, who was called Niger, Lucius of Cyrene, Manaen, who had been brought up with Herod the Tetrarch and Saul, and they ministered to the Lord and fasted. The Holy Spirit said, 'Now separate to me Barnabas and Saul for the work to which I have called them.' And having fasted and prayed, they laid hands on them and sent them away." So here we are. This is the sending away on the first of Paul's many gospel journeys. Now I should say something that's kind of cool right here. In Acts chapter 11, when we talked about these group of unknown evangelists coming up and preaching in Antioch, because prior to that they were preaching, it says, only to the Jews, and then it says they came up and preached in this cosmopolitan city, there's a sort of early Christian tradition that this was the very campaign in which Luke himself was converted. Now, Luke doesn't say that, but there's an early Christian tradition dating back, we can document it to as early as the 2nd century AD, that says that Luke was a resident of Antioch, right? So this is really quite cool. It shows you, among other things, Luke's humility, and we see that actually all throughout the book of Acts, because Luke never writes about himself. He's just like this anonymous, you know, sort of embedded journalist who's traveling along and sort of documenting. But it's quite cool to think that it was this very evangelistic effort from these unnamed evangelists here in Antioch in which Luke gets converted. He would have then shortly thereafter met Paul, and he might have thought to himself, man, I got to go with this guy. I need to travel with this fella. And so here, all of these prophets gather together. They lay hands on Paul and Barnabas and Luke, likely. Whether or not Luke was on the first missionary journey, we're not completely sure, but it seems to be the case that he was. And then they're sent off, and they first sail to Cyprus. Now, in verse 4, it says, "So being sent out by the..." Who were they sent out by? Yeah, they were sent out by the Holy Spirit. Now, here's a fascinating thing. The Holy Spirit shows up in the book of Acts, and he looks and acts just like a person. There's kind of this idea that is out in certain circles that the Holy Spirit is not himself a person. The Holy Spirit is just the personal presence or in some cases even the power or the emanence from the Father or from the Son, right? And you have this sort of modern Unitarianism where there's God the Father who then begot Jesus, and the Spirit is just some sort of personal presence or eminence that flows from the Father and the Son. No. When you read the book of Acts, the Spirit is doing stuff. Are you with me on that? I mean, it's not some presence. It's not electricity. It's not gravity. He's doing something. And here in the case of Acts chapter 13, it says that they were sent by the Holy Spirit. Now, here's a really cool thing. We just read in the verses right before that they were sent by the church. Now, this is a really cool thing. Because when the church is doing something, the Spirit is doing something, and the church is so identified with the Spirit that when the Spirit is doing something, the church is doing something. Amen? We saw that yesterday with Luke's idea that they were added to the church, and then in another place, Acts 11, he says they were added to the Lord. And so you have this really close synergy between what the Spirit is doing, what the church is doing. They were added to the church, they were also added to the Lord. They were sent by the church, they were sent by the Spirit. We together? Awesome. We need that today. We need to be able to say, as they're going to say in the very next chapter, and I don't want to steal any of, I think James is next. James, are you in here? Oh, you're preaching Acts 15, right? So there's going to be this really cool little line that James is going to talk about where they write a letter, and the church literally says, "It seemed good to us," the church, "and the Holy Spirit." Isn't that cool? So you have this, the church had this sense that they were doing the very thing that God wanted them. That it wasn't just that Jesus was in heaven in some other sphere trillions upon trillions of miles away, and it's not even primarily spatial. He's in another dimension. He's in another place. He's in the presence of God. No. The church moves and acts in the very real sense that the Spirit is with them. Amen? The Spirit is doing, he's acting, he's sending, he's commissioning, he's converting. So that's what it says here in verse 4. Now, the first place that they come here is Cyprus, and they have this sort of interesting little interaction with Elymas or Elymas the sorcerer. We're not going to really spend any time on this. Not that it's not important, but I just want to really get into the goods here. So I'm going to skip down past verse 12. You can read that story if you want. There was a kind of an interesting little part here in verse 7. It says that there was this guy who was with the proconsul Sergius Paulus, and I love this, an intelligent man. By the way, the reason he was intelligent, the very verse before that says he wanted to hear the word of God. So he called Paul and Barnabas. And Luke's like, he was smart, that guy. He knew. He knew. And then, of course, this sorcerer stands up and tries to dissuade. And Paul just gets really Old Testament on him. He's just like, ah, you full of subtlety and deceit. Get out of here. Anyway, you can read that on your own. Okay, now jump down to verse 13. And verse 13 is a verse that is actually going to become significant for us a little bit later. I don't know who's preaching that particular passage, but notice what it says. It says, now when Paul and his party set sail from Paphos, that's over here on the western side of Cyprus, it says when they set sail from Paphos, they came to Perga in Pamphylia, that's right up here, coming up into southern, what we would call southern Turkey, and John, departing from them, returned to Jerusalem. Are you preaching on that, James? Well, the dispute between Paul, okay, that's either Jeffrey or Ty. Okay, Luke doesn't tell us what's going on here. All he says is that they went up to Pamphylia and they took a boat this way, and John Mark took a boat this way. There's a separation, and this is going to come back to us in Acts 15 and at the latter part of Acts 15 because Paul hated this. Now, we don't know why he left. We don't know why John Mark left. Luke doesn't tell us here, and there are 100 speculations as to what took place. There are some that say, well, John Mark was a member of the more conservative, Jewish-leaning church at Jerusalem, and he began to get, you know, methodologically and theologically uncomfortable with Paul's continual association with the Gentiles, and he might have defected. I don't personally think that's the case. Another tradition says that he was sick and he couldn't make the journey, and still others say that he was just afraid or that he had to go see his family. We don't know exactly why, but for whatever reason it was, Paul at least regarded it as an illegitimate reason. Now, here's where a division is going to crop up. Barnabas regards his leaving as a, guess what? As a legitimate reason. And not right here, but in just two short chapters, this is going to create a sharp division, the Bible says, between Paul and Barnabas over why John Mark left and was that reason legitimate or illegitimate. Now, here's just a little point on the authenticity of Luke, or on the authenticity of Acts, and also by extension, Luke. These are the very kinds of little incidental details that historians look at and say, that is likely what happened, right? In other words, this is not just some grand marching from strength to strength and all is well, you know, sort of legendary embellishment of these great heroes of the faith. As we saw last night, even the heroes of the faith who are busy praying, leave us alone. They can be unaware of what God is doing. And the fact that you would record, that Luke would record this little detail, not only about, you know, Peter didn't know what was going on in the vision, Peter was fast asleep, etc. All these little human details, the fact that there was this little falling out, and that there's going to be a falling out between Barnabas and Paul over John Mark, is the very kind of thing that an historian will look at and say, that has the ring of truth. That sounds like something that would have happened. Not just something that if you were going to just, you know, sketch together some grand and beautiful embellished history. No, no, no, no, no. There's something going on here, and it adds authenticity and a human element, very human element, to Luke's account. Now, go down to verse 14, and let's read down to verse 16. It says, now when they departed from Perga, they came to Antioch. So now we're up here, sort of in central Turkey. They come up to Antioch. It says, they came to Antioch in Pisidia, and they went into the synagogue on the Sabbath day, and they sat down. And after the reading of the law and the prophets, the rulers of the synagogue sent to them, saying, men and brethren, if you have any word of exhortation or encouragement for the people, say on. Then Paul stood up and motioning with his hand, said, men of Israel and you who fear God, listen. And then Paul goes into a lengthy discourse, basically, on the Messiah and how the Messiah is. In fact, he quotes from a number of passages here. in the Old Testament. He quotes from Psalm 2, he quotes from Isaiah 55, he quotes from Psalm 16 and Habakkuk 1. This is very similar to what Peter was doing on the day of Pentecost. Reaching back into those Old Testament prophecies, reaching back into those Old Testament promises and saying, this was all fulfilled in the Messiah who has come. And he was killed by the authorities. He was rejected by many of the very people that he'd come to save. But the good news is that he rose from the dead and he's ascended to heaven. And so Paul and Peter and the rest of the New Testament writers, they didn't just sort of invent the language and the evidence for the Messiah going forward. No, no, no, no, no. They were Jews. They were what, everyone? They were Jews. And so when they're going to talk about the evidence and just the evidence for the Messiah and his coming to earth and his death, burial, and resurrection, they're going to go back and look at all of those Old Testament Jewish scriptures and say, look, it's here, and it's here, and it's here, and it's here, and it's here, and it's here. In fact, there's this very interesting verse that Paul actually writes in Galatians. We'll read it a little bit later. Very weird verse for many Seventh-day Adventists if they don't understand what it's saying. Paul says in Galatians 2, he says, for I, through the law, died to the law. And we read that and we think, what? Well, the reason we read that and we get troubled is when we are tempted, quite incorrectly, as Seventh-day Adventists, non-scripturally, to think Ten Commandments every time the word law shows up in the New Testament. The truth of the matter is that there's virtually no instance in the New Testament where the Ten Commandments is what's being spoken of when the law is mentioned. Now, of course, the Ten Commandments are a part of the law, but when the word law is used in the New Testament, it means the Torah, the writings of Moses. And it can also mean not just the writings of Moses, it can mean the entire Old Testament. So Paul is not saying, for I, through the Ten Commandments, died to the Ten Commandments. No, the Ten Commandments were a very important, integral part of the larger thing that the Jews called the law. Are we together? So what Paul is saying in Galatians 2 is, through the law, I died to the law. Now listen to what that means. I went back and I read the law. I read the Old Testament scriptures. I read the writings of Moses, and I died to my old rabbinical way of thinking about it. Jesus is all over it. I went back and I reread my own scriptures and I began to see Christ in Genesis and Exodus, Leviticus, Numbers, Deuteronomy. I saw him in the Psalms. I saw him in the major prophets and the minor prophets. I, through the reading of the Torah, died to my old way of reading the Torah. Isn't this awesome stuff? So Paul here, when he stands up, he's there in Antioch in Pisidia, and they go into the synagogue, which we'll talk about the synagogue in just a moment, and word is sort of on the street. Hey, some itinerant preachers here. Some itinerant evangelists are here. And so the invitation is made by the Jewish congregation in the synagogue. Hey, do you have anything you'd like to say to us? Paul stands up, and he doesn't just begin from ground zero. He doesn't just begin from, you know, square one. Oh, no, no, no. For Paul, this is not the beginning of a thing. It's the continuation of the thing that God has been doing all along. And so naturally, like Peter on the day of Pentecost, he goes back to the Psalms, back to Isaiah, back to the prophets. We together, everyone? Awesome. Absolutely awesome. And we're going to find that that's a big part of what Paul is doing here. He's tailor-making his approach. He actually says as much in 1 Corinthians. He says, when I'm with the Jews, I'm a Jew, right? To the Jews is a Jew. To those that are under the law is under the law. To the Greeks, I'm a Greek. I want to be whatever I can to all that I might by some means win somebody. Paul, the modern term for this, by the way, is contextualization. The other term is common sense, right? You know the people that you're speaking to, you know their background, you know their context, and then you take the gospel, which is multiculturally attractive. Amen? Certainly, there's a Jewish backstory. There's a Jewish backstory, but those of us in this room today are evidence of the fact that it's not only a Jewish story. Right? It's a story that begins to encompass all of humanity. And so Paul says, hey, when I'm rubbing shoulders with the Gentiles, I've got to give them access to what is largely a Jewish story. And I use language and ideas and pictures from their own culture to tie in. And we're going to see that in Acts 17 when Paul stands before the Athenian philosophers and he starts saying things like this. You know, I was walking around in your courtyard and I saw one of your own idols that was an idol to the unknown God. I got to tell you about him. And then he says, oh, that reminds me, as some of your own poets have said. Right? So what Paul is doing here is he's going, if he's with the Athenians or whoever, he's grabbing the redeemable elements from their culture, because not everything in culture is bad. Amen. There are some really admirable elements in various cultures, and Paul wants to redeem, take everything that can point to the living Christ and come over here and show how it is a continuation of the story that started as a Jewish story, but the call of Abraham was always a call to bless the world, to bless the nations, that in you all the families of the earth shall be blessed. And so Paul, when he's with the Jew, he can do the Jewish thing. He's a Pharisee of the Pharisees. He knows the Jewish history very well, but he can also intermingle and spend time with various Gentile communities, whether he's in Macedonia, whether he's in Pamphylia, wherever he is, he becomes what he needs to become. He never compromises the truth of the gospel. Now, that's what he's going to be accused of, by the way. He's going to be accused of that very thing. He does not compromise the truth of the gospel, but he believed that the gospel in its methodology was flexible and could and should be taken and incorporated into those cultures in a way that it would make sense to the people to whom he was speaking. We say amen to that? So he stands up and he begins to preach this very Jewish presentation, which is exactly what you would expect because he's in a synagogue. Right? He's in a synagogue. In fact, this is going to become a consistent theme for us. Paul goes into a town, and the very first place he goes is not to the mall, it's not to the barber, it's to the synagogue. Now, we have no modern equivalent of the synagogue. We think of the synagogue as largely a religious entity, but in truth, it was as much a civic space as it was a religious space. It was basically a meeting house. You might almost say a town hall. Right? Now, certainly there were Jews that were there. It was just a Jewish gathering, though God-fearing Gentiles called proselytes could come. But it wasn't just a church. Don't think of the synagogue as a church. It was more like a town hall for Jewish people. Right? And so Paul goes to the town hall. We have no modern equivalent of that today. I can't just go to Chicago and say, now, where are the people here that are going to be looking for the Messiah? Right? I'm going to go into a church, but a church comes with a whole lot of theology and a whole lot of perspective. And because we live in a neo-pagan society, lots and lots and lots of people are not in that church. But Paul knew he could get access to the Jewish community, those who were really committed to their theological or cultural Judaism, and those who just, that's who they were. Right? He could get access to people. And so Paul goes into the synagogue, and one of the challenges for us is to not have the expectation that if people want to hear the message, they need to come to church. Lots of people aren't going to come to church. Churches are uncomfortable, scary, smelly places for people who are not accustomed to going to churches. Right? It's very difficult for us. I just recently went into a church that's not my church. And the first thing that I thought when I walked in there is I thought, this place smells. It stinks. I don't like the way this building stinks. Now, I'm going to go in there anyway because it's a Seventh-day Adventist church and these are my people and I can overcome that. But here's my point. You have been going to your church for so long. You've been sitting in those pews, many of you, for so long. You've been singing those songs for so long. You have been hearing those sermons for so long that you think this is normal. Right? And it is normal for you. But when you take somebody and you just lift them out of their secular situation and you drop them in a church, it's like, you know, who are these people and why do they smell like this? And you guys are going to be conscientious, think you all smell. No, just some of our churches smell. Are you getting a feel for it? So in a sense, Paul had a one-up on us. He had a bit of an advantage because when Paul came into a town, right, he knew where to go. And where did he go? He went to the place that would give him access, at least preliminarily, initially, to the very people that he was trying to speak to. We have no modern equivalent today. So what we need to do, because let's be honest, our churches are going to continue to be, for the most part, the places that they are. Should they be welcoming? Come on, should they be welcoming? Should they be familiar? Should they be the hospitable places where people could conceivably feel welcome? Yes, the answer to that. But we still have to realize that some people are never going to come to your church. But what we should never do is think, if they won't come into this building, they can't be with the Lord. No, no, no, no, no. Church has become a dirty word in modern times, and justifiably so in some cases. Can we be honest on that? When people say, oh, I'm burned out on church, I don't believe in organized religion, I don't want to have anything to do with God, the reasons that they don't like church and don't like religion and don't like God are probably the very same reasons that you wouldn't like church, wouldn't like religion, and wouldn't like God if you'd had their experience. Now, our job is to say, no, it's better. And it's not about a building. It's about a message. And it's about a person. Amen? Amen? And some of those timid people like myself, a purple-haired punk rocker who would not be inclined to naturally go into a church, they're actually going

to me. Are you with me on that? And for those of you that are second, third, fourth generation Adventists sitting there, you're thinking, well, how could that be? It's so normal. Right? So Paul goes into the synagogue. We don't have synagogues today, so we need to learn how to make the equivalent of synagogues in our communities, places where people can get access to the gospel message. Amen? Okay. Continuing on here, so they went into the synagogue, and let's look at verse 30. Let's just jump down to verse 30, sort of the climax of Paul's presentation here. Of course, he's going to go where the New Testament writers always go in telling the Jewish story. They're going to end up with the Jewish Messiah, that's Jesus, and the climax of that story is verse 30. But God, what did he do? He raised him from the dead. Look at verses 36 and onward, stay in the same chapter. Paul is now quoting from the Jewish scriptures. He says, "For David, after he had served his own generation by the will of God, he fell asleep and he was buried with his fathers, and he saw corruption." That just means his body decayed. "Therefore, let it be known to you, brethren, that through this man, Jesus, is preached to you the forgiveness of sins. And by him, everyone who believes is justified from all things from which you could not be justified by the law of Moses. Beware, therefore, what has been spoken in the prophets, that would come upon you." And he says here, "Behold, you despisers." He's quoting from Habakkuk chapter 1. We won't quote that. It's basically a warning in Scripture. So the message for Paul, the Jewish message that he's been quoting here, it ends with the Jewish Messiah, right? That's the consummation of the story. It's the climax of the story, and particularly with his resurrection, his victory over sin, his victory over death. He invites the believers there in the synagogue, and he says, "And don't let it be true of you what was true of those in that Habakkuk wrote about. You resisted the message, and you were cut off." Now, there were people outside the synagogue who were not allowed into the inner sanctum. Some of the what were called God-fearers could come into the synagogue, proselytes. But then there were still others who were interested in Judaism or who were interested in the idea of God or had heard about Paul, and they're outside listening, right? They're outside listening, and they're liking what they're hearing, and we encounter these people in verse 42. "So when the Jews went out of the synagogue, the Gentiles begged that these words might be preached to them," when? "The next Sabbath. Now, when the congregation had broken up, many of the Jews and devout proselytes followed Paul and Barnabas, who, speaking to them, persuaded them to continue in the grace of God. On the next Sabbath, almost the whole city came together to hear the word of God." Now, there's some opposition here because there are several of the unbelieving Jews speak up. Verse 50, "The Jews stirred up the devout and prominent women and the chief men of the city." This is not all. Some loved it. Look at verse 48. "When the Gentiles heard this, they were glad and they glorified the word of the Lord." Right? Verse 49, it says, "The word of the Lord was being spread throughout all the region, but the Jews stirred up devout and prominent women and the chief men of the city. They raised up persecution against Paul and Barnabas and expelled them from their region." And what we encounter here is that the gospel, I thought I had a slide for this, but maybe I'll just come to it in a bit. The gospel, by definition, both unites and divides, right? There was one group that heard this preaching of Paul, and they were like, "Yes, yeah, we love that." But another group, Jesus said the same thing, didn't he? He said, "Don't think I came to bring peace. I came to bring..." Right? Because those that are united by the gospel, those that believe it and love it, are rallying around the truth, and the word of God is spreading, but there's another who are threatened by it for various reasons. Some of them were Jews that were threatened by it, as we're going to see here in a bit. Others were pagans. But the gospel, by definition, is polarizing. It comes from the idea of pole, right? It sends some this way and some this way. It polarizes. It unites some and divides others. Now, right here, Luke, this is a cool little thought I want you to see. We encounter something that Luke is doing subtly at this place in Acts. And it hinges on the word grace. I want you to notice this. Very interesting. Look at verse 43. It says, "Who speaking to them persuaded them to continue in the grace of God." Greek charis, from which we get like names charissa. Right? Continue in the grace of God. Now this becomes a fascinating, subtle little theme in Luke's writing. Remember that when... Barnabas went up to Antioch. Let me just show you that quickly. It's in 11:23. When Barnabas went up to Antioch and he saw all these new Gentile believers, it said that he was glad because he saw that. Does anyone remember what he saw? Yeah, look at it in verse 23. When he saw the grace of God, he was glad. And remember, what was it that he was seeing? People, human beings, largely Gentiles who had put their faith in the Messiah.
He saw the grace. Now here in

0: in 13:43 is the grace. Now go to 14. Acts 14. Look at verse 3. Therefore they stayed with him a long time, speaking boldly in the Lord, who was bearing witness to the word of his what? Grace. Look at verse 26. From there they sailed to Antioch. Now remember, this is all in Galatia. And this word now starts popping up with a frequency that it's not found. In fact, the word grace only occurs one time before this, and it's back in Acts chapter 8. So 1, 2, 3, 4, 5, 6, 7, it's not there. 8, it's there once. And then now, as soon as we get into 11, 12, 13, 14, this ministry in and around Galatia, Luke starts subtly inserting this crucially important word. Take a look here in verse 26. From there they sailed to Antioch, where they had been commended to the what? To the grace of God for the work which they had completed. Look at 15:11. Peter speaks up on behalf of Paul and his journey, and James is going to be preaching this in just a moment. He says, but we believe that through the grace of our Lord Jesus Christ, we shall be saved. Jump over to 15:40. It says, but Paul chose Silas and departed, being commended by the brethren to the grace of God. Now, don't miss this. This is a very intentional point. Here, the word grace is used very sparingly up to this point in the book of Luke. It's just once in Acts 8. But then here, in this time, especially in and around Paul's ministry to the Galatians, he starts inserting this word. And what's the word? Grace. Grace. Grace. Now, this is with huge significance. Let's go back to Galatians. I said we'd go back there. We're going to go there now. Back to Galatians. And Paul's concern in Galatia, in his epistle to the Galatians, you will remember that he writes those just almost unbelievably strong words in Galatians 1. He says, if anyone preaches any other gospel than I've preached, then we preach and we came, let them be what? Because in Paul's absence, others have come in and they said, oh, yeah, that was Paul's gospel. He had some of it right, but he didn't have it all right. This is the and Paul says, no, anybody, even an angel comes and preaches another gospel, let them be, we together, everyone? Now, because what was happening in Galatia is that devout Jews who were persuaded of the necessity of the Mosaic traditions and laws, they were saying, yeah, Jesus is the Jewish Messiah. We get that. But you still have to be, among other things, circumcised. So it was a synergism. It was a fusion of the old and the new. And Paul can't bear it. Paul can't bear it. He says, no. It was and is and always will be by grace. We together? So Luke starts putting this in there. It was grace. Commended by the grace of the Lord, the grace. Now, check this out. We've talked about the Jewish Messiah. I want to show you something in Galatians 2. We've already read up to verse 10, where they say, hey, remember the poor, the very thing that we were eager to do. Now, check this out. He tells a story here on Peter about when Peter came. I'll just read it. Verse 11. Now, when Peter had come to Antioch, so now we're oriented, I withstood him to his face because he was to be blamed. For before certain men came from James, he would eat with the Gentiles. But when they came, he withdrew and separated himself, fearing those who were of the circumcision. Right? Because he could have been sullied and become common in his association with non-Jewish peoples. And Peter's resigning or removing himself from the presence of the Jews only added weight to the Galatian agitator's idea that in some level you had to be a Jew in order to be saved. And remember, Paul is an apostle to the who? So he is going to be emphatically opposed to anything that puts up a barrier or a wall to these people for whom the Jewish history, Jewish culture, and Jewish story is not their story. Are you with me? This would be the modern equivalent of saying, if you don't come into this building, into this church, then you can't be... No! Paul is against anything that puts up barriers to people coming to faith in Christ. And he says, you don't have to become Jews. You need to become Jews in your heart. That was what it was all about anyway. He develops that well-reasoned argument in Romans when he says, now just remind me, fellas, when was it that the blessings of God came upon Abraham? Was it when he was circumcised or uncircumcised? He forces them into a corner. But the point here, now check this out. He's blaming Peter. Verse 14, he says, but when I saw that they were not straightforward about the truth of the gospel, I said to Peter before them all, Peter, I got a question for you. In front of everybody, not to embarrass Peter, but to make a public point. Peter, if you, being a Jew, live in the manner of the Gentiles, you've been eating with the Gentiles and not as a Jew, why are you now compelling the Gentiles to live like what?
1: Jews.
0: Now he says, now here's an interesting thing. He then goes on to talk about how we are actually placed in favor and salvation with God. And he says it's through the Messiah. But here's a cool little thing. And I don't have a lot of time to get into this, but in Galatians, as well as in other places in Paul, we encounter a critically important Greek phrase, and that Greek phrase is pistis Christou, which literally just means faith Christ. Faith Christ. Pistis is faith, Christou is Christ. Pistis Christou. And historically, particularly in the New King James Version and most modern translations, that phrase, pistis Christou, is translated faith in Christ. Right? Faith in Christ. Now, the Old King James actually does a little better here. It translates that often, not always, the faith of Christ, which is actually closer to what I'm going to suggest here is the right rendering. This idea of the faith in Christ, let me just ask you that. If I'm saved by faith in Christ, where does it sound like the main place or locus of what saves me is? Yeah, it does, doesn't it, a little bit? My faith in Christ. But what if I'm saved by the faithfulness of the Messiah? You with me? Now, that's a whole different animal. Now, let me just read this to you in New King James Version, and you get a feel for it. And then I want to read it to you in another version that renders pistis Christou not as faith in Christ, but the faithfulness of Christ the Messiah. Here it is, verse 15. We who are Jews by nature and not sinners of the Gentiles. He's using a technical term here, saying they're basically lower class citizens. He's saying this, by the way, tongue in cheek. Sinners of the Gentiles. He didn't believe that at all. Knowing that a man is not justified by the works of the Torah, the Jewish writings, but by faith in Jesus Christ. There it is, pistis Christou. Even we have believed in Christ Jesus that we might be justified by faith in Christ and not by the works of the law. For by the works of the law, no flesh will be justified. The works of the Jewish law, he says. But if while we seek to be justified by Christ, we ourselves are found sinners, is Christ therefore a minister of sin? Oh, he says, certainly not. How could that be? If in trying I don't have time to develop that. Verse 18. For if I build again those things which I destroyed, I make myself a transgressor. He basically says, if I go back and I try to build back up that Jewish, radical Jewish identity, he says, this is only going to further cut me off from the Gentile peoples that I'm trying to witness to. By the way, he says this over and over again. This theme comes up again and again. He talks about the breaking down of the middle wall of partition. And of the two, he has now made one man. Right? So Paul is really concerned about a radical return to a sense of Jewish identity. And all of you Gentiles got to come over here if you want to believe in our Messiah. Are you getting a feel for this? Now watch what happens here. He says, if I go back in verse 18 and I build those things that I destroyed, I'm going to make myself a transgressor. For I, through the law, died to the law that I might live to God. We've already been over this. I went back and I read my own scriptures. Through the Torah, I died to that reading of the Torah, and I saw that it's all about the Messiah. And he is the Savior of all mankind. Woo! And then you know verse 20. I have been crucified with Christ. It is no longer I who live, but Christ lives in me. And the life which I now live in the faith, the life which I now live in the flesh, I live by faith, pistis, in the Son of God who loved me and gave himself for me. Now look at verse 21. Here's our word. I do not set aside the... That's Luke's word. That is the word around which the whole Galatian issue revolves. I don't set aside the grace of God. For if righteousness came through through the Jewish law, through the Torah, and through acquiescence to that, what does he say? Then the Messiah, what? What was his death for? Now, let me read you this now in a translation called the Kingdom Translation, the Kingdom New Testament. And it's going to render this phrase, pistis Christou, not as faith in Christ, that's what's called the objective genitive, but as the faithfulness of the Messiah, the subjective genitive. And you tell me if it changes the whole shape of the thing. We are Jews by birth and not Gentile sinners. Again, that's tongue in cheek. That's why it's in quotations here. But we know that a person is not declared righteous by the works of the Jewish law, but through the faithfulness of Jesus, the Messiah. Ooh, does that change it? Because now, how am I declared righteous? Is it by my amazing faith, which can move mountains? How am I declared righteous? by the one who was faithful to the covenant, by the Jewish, the one who lived in perfect integrity before God and perfect integrity before man. He loved the Lord his God with all his heart, mind, and soul, and he loved his neighbor like himself. Look at this, the faithfulness of Jesus the Messiah. This is why we've believed in the Messiah. Jesus, so that we might be declared righteous on the basis of what? On the basis of his faithfulness, not on the basis of the works of the Jewish law. On that basis, he says, no creature will be declared righteous. Well then, if in seeking to be declared righteous in the Messiah, we ourselves are found to be sinners, does that make the Messiah an agent of sin? Certainly not. If I build up more the things which I tore down, I demonstrate that I'm a lawbreaker. I'm not living in harmony with Torah either if I break even one precept. Let me explain it like this. Through the law, I died to the law so that I might live to God. I have been crucified with the Messiah. I am, however, alive. But it isn't me. It's the Messiah who lives in me. And the life that I do still live in the flesh, I live within the faithfulness of the Son of God. Now watch this. He was so faithful, he loved me. And what did he do? He gave himself for me. I don't set aside God's grace, he says. If righteousness came through Jewish identity or Jewish law keeping, or being a proselyte to the Jewish faith and identity, he says, or the Jewish identity and culture, he says, if that's how it comes, if righteousness comes through the law, then what was the Messiah's faithfulness unto death for? We together, everyone? Now, here's the coolest thing. When Jesus comes as the Messiah, yes, he fulfills the Jewish scriptures. Amen? He fulfills those Jewish scriptures, but in this awesome sense, he becomes the new Israel, not just the new Israel, and according to the New Testament, he's the new Adam. He's a new humanity, and he's welcoming everyone. Are the Jews welcome? Of course, this is their story. These are their scriptures. This is, of course, he's the logical. When Paul would go into the synagogue and preach the Jewish Messiah, he was using language and ideas and scriptures and people and places and events, Abraham, Isaac, Jacob, Moses, Sinai, with which they all would have been familiar. And they would have said, yeah, Jesus is our Messiah. Right? But now Paul, when he talks to the people over here, to the Gentiles, with whom who do not have those associations and may not even know those stories, he has to say, now you have to become one of these people so that you can then believe in this Messiah. Is that what he says? No way! He's the Messiah for everyone. Did he come through the Jewish lineage? Yes. Was he spoken of in the Jewish scriptures? Yes, of course he was. By the way, there were other prophets outside of the canon of scripture. We know this because the three wise men came from the east. There are other, God has had his witness all down through the ages. What we have is the Jewish story. And there are other really cool stories in China and other places where there were instances of people being aware of a Jewish Messiah or of a Messiah. We together, everyone? So Jesus' faithfulness recommends both Jew and Gentile to God. We said this just yesterday. Hanging upon the cross, Christ was the gospel. Why? The cross is not some punitive, it's not only some punitive event whereby, you know, here we have a helpless victim dying in our stead. This is not virgins into volcanoes theology. What Jesus is, listen to this very carefully, what Jesus is more than a helpless victim, he's a faithful Israelite, and his faithfulness extends even to death. That's what's happening on the cross. He was faithful unto death. He would not sin, even under great pain or torture. He would not violate the two great principles, supreme love for God and genuine love for man. That's what we need, is a faithful Israelite. One, by the way, this is why Paul, and I don't have time to develop this theology, this is why Paul would say, if you're Christ's, you're Abraham's seed. You're heirs according to the promise. That's how you get grafted into this Jewish story, by putting faith in the man who was true to the covenant. Perfect relational integrity before God, perfect relational integrity before man. He was faithful unto death. Hanging upon Calvary's cruel cross, he was the good news. Woo! Can you say amen? All right. So we've already said this here. The gospel both unites, and what does it do? It divides. Okay, now let's run ahead here. Let's race ahead. Let's spend a little time now back in Acts chapter 14, and I mean just a little time. In Acts chapter 14, Paul is now continuing to make his way. In fact, he makes his way east, south and east, to Iconium. And one of the most interesting sort of stories in Acts. It's just taking me forever to find it here. He goes to Iconium. We're not going to spend a lot of time dealing with that there, but he does the very same kind of thing. He goes into the synagogue as his custom was, and here again, the Jews begin to stir things up. Then he goes to Lystra, and that's right. I don't have my map up here. He goes to Lystra, which is to the south and the east. Now, this is very interesting. This is one of the most unusual experiences that Paul has. They go in, and they start preaching, and there's a lame man there, and the lame man is healed, very much like in Acts chapter 3, where Peter heals the lame man. And as this lame man is healed, the crowd sees what's happening, and they're like, whoa, these people are powerful. And they immediately revert to their paganism, and they say, this is Zeus and Mercury, all right? Zeus and Hermes, depending on if you're dealing with the Greek or the Roman gods. They say, look at this, the gods have come down. I'm in verse 11, the gods have come down to us in the likeness of men, and they call Barnabas Zeus, and they call Paul Hermes, probably because Hermes was the messenger for the gods. Incidentally, that's where we get the word hermeneutics from, the deliverer and the interpretation of the message. And so Paul was obviously the one speaking, and Barnabas might have been the quiet one, so they thought, oh, he's the real powerful one. Zeus is the one, and this is his messenger, right? So here's Zeus and Hermes, and just apparently by happenstance, there's a group of pagan worshipers going by with an ox all ready to be slaughtered with all these garlands and a parade, and they're like, whoa! Well, how convenient. Here are Zeus and Hermes right in front of us. And so they bring it over and they start. And Paul, and you can just sort of imagine, and this is Luke's humor sort of coming out again here, because it is a little funny. The very gods that they had come to denounce, they are now mistaken for. Right? There's an irony here. And it's like they're bringing him over. And, you know, Paul and Barnabas would have been like, okay. And then they start worshiping. And what? What? And then they're getting ready to sacrifice the thing. In fact, the thing gets so out of hand that Paul finally speaks, no, you've all misunderstood. Oh, hush, listen to the gods as they speak. And when Paul starts preaching, he preaches about the God of creation. He's trying to steer their mind. He's like, no, you've got it all wrong. There's one God. We've come to tell you about the God of creation who brings rain in the seasons and fruits in their seasons. And his words were so profound and powerful, they thought, ooh, this, he must be talking about himself to some degree, because look at verse 18. And with these sayings, they could scarcely restrain the multitudes from sacrificing to them. Oh, the gods speak with such eloquence. Sacrifice! And by the way, the pagans were always up for a good sacrifice because it meant a party, it meant a festival, it meant a good old time. So now here comes Paul, and he's like the party pooper, forgive my language. He's like, no, we're not going to have a big feast here. We're not going to have a big party. We're not Zeus, and we're not Hermes. And they're like, well, then who are you? And they go from instant, you know, trying to, you know, turn them into gods, divinizing, to demonizing in just a moment. Because Jews have come into town now at this point, some of the ones who are familiar with Paul's other journeys, and it says that they began to poison their minds. Oh, these people are imposters. What? They pick up stones, whoo, throw them at Paul. Paul takes one on the head, and they think he's dead. So they like drag him outside of the city, and all the apostles gather around him, presumably to, or all the party, not the apostles, gather around him, presumably to kind of try and protect him. Paul revives and resuscitates and goes right back into the city. True story. He's like, man, I got to get back in there. What in the world are you doing, man? You have lost your mind. I'm in verse 21. Anyway, they eventually leave and they go to Derbe, but watch this. Verse 21, it says, and when they had preached the gospel in Derbe, they made many disciples. So here the word is still going forward. Now I don't have my map, so I can't show it to you. It says, they returned to Lystra. This guy is a glutton for punishment, man. He's just like, no, there's sincere people in there. He's stoned. He goes outside of the city. He gets back up. He goes back in. God knows what happened to him then. It doesn't even say. Maybe it was just so horrid that Luke was like, no, I don't want to talk about that. So then they go over to Derbe for a time, and the people believed, and it was positive. And again, here's Luke's twin themes of opposition and growth. Opposition and growth. Opposition and growth. But as soon as possible, he goes charging right back in to Lystra to preach the gospel. I'm just going to read this out and then finish up my points here. Just 5 minutes. It says, they returned to Lystra, Iconium, and Antioch, strengthening the souls of the disciples, exhorting them to continue in the faith, and saying, we must through many tribulations enter the kingdom of God. Paul knew something about that. He probably had a welt on his head at the very moment that he was saying this. So when they had appointed elders in every church, they prayed with fasting, and they commended them to the Lord in whom they had believed.
1: And after they had passed through Pisidia, they came to Pamphylia. And when they had preached down in Perga, they went to Attaliah. And from there they sailed back to Antioch, where they had been commended by the grace of God for the work which they had completed. When they had come, they gathered the church together. They reported all that God had done with them. They showed them their scars, their wounds, and their welts, and told them the great stories of what had happened on this first perilous journey that had been so blessed by the Lord of heaven, that God had opened the door of faith to the Gentiles. Verse 28, so they stayed there a long time with the disciples. What we see in Acts 13 and 14 in this first missionary journey is Paul trying to get as many people access to the gospel. When he told the Jewish story to Jews, he told it exactly like you'd expect him to tell it. But when he took that Jewish story and those Jewish scriptures and he told it to people who are outside of the Jewish language, vernacular, vocabulary, etc., he made that story theirs. And that's our task today, by the way. And I want to read you an amazing quotation here from N.T. Wright on this very point. He says, but what is our society longing for? Peace, justice, freedom. Can you say, is that what our society is longing for? Sure is. They want a voice and a vote which will count. They want health. Around and above all of these, what are people really after? They want love. Inside and through all of those, to satisfy the hunger of the heart. A hunger which no amount of money, fine houses, fast cars, luxury vacations, and love affairs will ever begin to reach. And the task of the church, people are longing, there's something, there's an emptiness, he says. And the task of the church is that we should, in prayer and with wisdom, be able to tell the story of what? Tell the story of our world, our increasingly neo-pagan society. In terms of the long history of promises that we have clung onto and pledges that we have made and broken. We should be prepared to think it all through so that we can tell the story that people know is their story, whether Jew or Gentile. Now watch this. The one they always knew they wanted to hear. Oh, isn't that how you felt when you heard the gospel and understood it for the first time? Didn't it have a resonance inside of you and you thought, that's it. It has the ring of truth. We need to tell the story so that people will say, ah, this is the story I knew I always wanted to hear. And we have to tell it so that, like Paul telling the story of Israel, that story always ends, whether to the Jew or to the Gentile. By the way, Paul's going to say that over and over again in Romans, to the Jew first, but also to the Gentile. Whether it's the Jewish story to the Jews or the Jewish story made accessible to the Gentiles, that story always ends with what? It's got to end with Jesus, Jesus only. It's got to get there. Not artificially, like a conjurer pulling a rabbit out of a hat, but so that Jesus appears as what and who he is, the truly human one, the second Adam, the one in whom are hid all the treasures of wisdom and knowledge, the living bread through whom all our hungers are satisfied. Can you say amen to that? And of course, it's no good simply trying to say it. What do we have to do? We have to live it. We have to create and sustain communities where this life is being lived in such a way that when we speak of it, it is obvious that we're telling what? The truth. Beloved, here's our point. Paul longed and labored to make the gospel accessible to people, and so should we. Paul did have a theological concern with circumcision. He did. But Paul's theological concern with circumcision was only equal to his methodological concern, and that was he saw it as a barrier to getting people access to the Messiah. Right? No barriers, he said. Absolutely not. Let's make Jesus everyone's story. So when we go into the Philippines, we don't have to say, away with all those Filipino stories, away with all that Filipino culture and food, away with it. You need to sit in churches on pews with steeples and sing Onward Christian Soldiers. Jesus did not call us to turn people into Westerners. He called us to turn people into followers of the Messiah. And so what we do, whether we're going to the Philippines or we're going to even into an Islamic context or whatever, we, with wisdom and prayer, evaluate that culture and we grab and glean everything that is redeemable. And we show how their story also ends with Jesus. Are we together, everyone, here? And most of us from a Western, white, European culture, we're going to be comfortable sitting in pews with steeples and singing Onward Christian Soldiers to the organ. Okay, I get that. But this is not our message. That's just a part of who we are culturally. Our message is the Messiah. and we've got to go. Whether we're in Lystra, whether we're in Antioch, whether we're in Iconium, or whether we are in Derby, we need to take, whether we're in Portland, whether we're in Seattle, whether we're in Islamabad, wherever we are, we need to take and grab those points of contact and accessibility with the gospel, and we need to tell the Jewish story. We're going to tell the Jewish story, but we're not going to put up Jewish barriers or Christian barriers or Seventh-day Adventist barriers. Woo! Now the plane has landed. Or Seventh-day Adventist barriers. We want to give people full access to the Jewish Messiah. Paul labored and longed to make the gospel accessible, and so should we. That is the tale of Paul's first missionary journey. Can you say amen? Our call is not to make Westerners. Our call is not to make people in our image. Our call is to make disciples of the Messiah. And that's going to look different in different places and in different contexts. It did with Paul, and it will today. In fact, if anything, the world is far more cosmopolitan today than it has ever been. And so we need to be thinking in cosmopolitan. We need to be thinking contextually. We need to be thinking about how to grab those beautiful elements and the elements that aren't beautiful. No, we leave those out. If they run at cross purposes with Scripture, we got to leave those out, right? If you like to eat your neighbor, we're not going to incorporate that redemptively. That's out. Right? But we're going to go grab those things, and we're going to help people to see that in their own culture, in their own context, the longing desire of their heart is for that story that they know in their innermost soul is the true one, that they're created and that they're redeemed by God. Amen. Let's pray. Father in heaven, Jesus only, first missionary journey, here we are, headlong into the book of Acts now, second part. And we're seeing here that Paul had a passion, he had a burden, and he had a frustration with any barriers or obstacles, Jewish or otherwise, that were placed in front of bringing people to the Messiah. And Father, certainly there's going to be time for growth, there's going to be time for maturation, there's going to be time for sanctification. But Father, may we never think that sanctification just means becoming more and more like me in my Western church context. Father, may we give room for growth and maturation, people to become who they are in Christ. Make our churches the most welcoming, happy, hospitable, nice-smelling places they can be. And Father, make us, for people who will never come to a church, in our neighborhoods, in our workplaces, may we begin to develop little communities out there so that we are making the Christ, Jesus, accessible to people. Forgive us where we put up barriers and walls, where we should have been putting up bridges. And help us, Father, to have the passion of Paul, is our prayer in Jesus' name. Let everyone say, amen.
2: 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It's through your prayers and generosity that we are able to do what we do. Thank you for listening.

What we know for sure is that Robert Kennedy, the younger brother of President John F. Kennedy, was shot and killed. His son, RFK Jr., is convinced Sirhan Sirhan didn't kill RFK Sr., while another man shot that night in the Ambassador Hotel in L.A. claims he was shot by a different man, not Sirhan. Before Jesus returns, the judgment will answer any questions you might have about what really happened in this world. The idea of a judgment could sound ominous, but 1 John 2:1 says, "We have an advocate with the Father, Jesus Christ the righteous." The judgment will reveal whether or not a person chose Jesus as Lord and Savior, repented, and surrendered to God. There won't be any hiding or any obfuscation in the judgment because God knows. One day all questions will be answered and there'll be no confusion. There'll be no confusion and there'll be no conspiracies. John Bradshaw, It Is Written.

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2: Welcome to Your Story Hour. I'm Aunt Nikki.
3: And I'm Uncle John, and we're here to bring you today's
2: inspiring story. Uncle John, I think today's story is very interesting.
3: Why very interesting, Aunt Nikki?
2: Well, I find it very interesting because the heroine of our story was from a very wealthy family, and she had many brothers and sisters for company, yet she wasn't a happy child. But when she grew up, she did lots of remarkable things and became nearly as famous as royalty.
3: Well, that does sound very interesting. I'm curious to find out who this person is.
2: Then let's listen as Aunt Carol tells us the story of Elizabeth Fry, Angel of Newgate.
4: Elizabeth Gurney, known to family and friends as Betsy, was born in May of 1780, becoming the third daughter in the family of John and Catherine Gurney of Norwich, England.
5: Oh, Mother, she's growing fast.
6: Such a lovely baby. Blue eyes, blonde hair.
5: She'll be a beauty, just like Kitty and little Rachel. It's a fine beginning.
6: Ah, so you want more, do you? Three is not enough?
5: I want to positively fill up this house with happy children.
4: The house to be filled up was an imposing one, as befitted a family of influence at the center of fashionable society. John Gurney's family, which had been in the textile and banking businesses for several generations, was among the wealthiest in the area, and Catherine Gurney's family was also well-to-do. Both of them were members of the Society of Friends, also known as the Quakers, as both of their families had been pioneers in the faith. However, neither of them were plain Quakers, which was the strictest form of the Quaker belief. Still, through the weeks, months, and years, their faith in God was front and center in their lives.
6: Now, children, gather close. It's time for morning worship. Fine. Fine. Perfect. And look, you've arranged yourselves by age today. Kitty first, then Rachel, Betsy, John, Richenda.
7: Baby Hannah is still sleeping.
6: Yes, Betsy, but that's all right. Now, today we're going to read more about David.
7: And the giant Goliath?
6: That's right, Kitty. It's just here. 1 Samuel 17:37. And David is saying, "The Lord, who rescued me from the paw of the lion and the paw of the bear, will rescue me from the hand of this Philistine."
4: As time went by, Catherine and John added 5 more children to their growing family, making 11 in all. The children were well taught, gaining not only a sound education, but a love of nature and training in service to others. Betsy struggled with her studies more than her sisters, but when Father moved the family outside of town to the lovely Earlham Hall estate, all the children loved to explore the sunlit gardens, have picnics on the sprawling lawns, and Betsy especially loved to ride her pony. However, she was also fearful. The house was so big, with long, echoing halls, unused staircases, dark corners, and nights were the worst.
8: What was that noise? Just outside my door. Oh, why can't I just sleep like Kitty or Rachel? Why can't I be like my sisters? There it is again. Maybe it's a ghost or a robber. Oh, I wish I could just trust God to keep me safe.
4: Unfortunately, within a couple of years, Betsy had much bigger problems than hearing scary nighttime noises. Her mother, Catherine Gurney, died after a brief illness. The entire family was devastated. Kitty, who was just 17, now had to stand in her mother's place for the other children, and Betsy suffered especially. The wonderful mother who had been her light and comfort was gone.
8: I don't think God even cares. He doesn't hear my prayers. He may have made the whole world, but then he just walked away.
4: However, happier times were sprinkled along the way. As they grew up, all the Gurney sisters were much admired for their liveliness and beauty. And when Prince William Frederick, the nephew of King George III, was stationed nearby, The family was invited to dine with him, and soon he was invited to Earlham Hall as well. The prince visited several times, once at Christmas time for a wonderful celebration.

0: on, everyone. Let's dance.
1: Oh, yes, Kitty, let's. You will join us, Prince William?
2: Yes, of course, Rachel. And you, Betsy?
3: Yes, yes, everyone. What fun.
4: Before long, however, a new experience was to impact Betsy's life. A speaker from America was on tour in England and was to appear at their Goat's Lane meeting house. Betsy's Uncle Joseph, who was a plain Quaker and who was a bit disturbed by how his nieces behaved, wanted her to go. Even her father urged her to go, since he had begun to repent of allowing his girls to follow the customs of high society and participate in popular dances.
5: Listen to this, Betsy, right here in the Norfolk Chronicle. It says William Savory, a celebrated preacher from America of prepossessing appearance and address.
0: But all the Quaker meetings are so boring, Father. Besides, I have a stomachache, and you know how I hate sitting there.
5: But that's during the long quiet times, while everyone is praying.
0: Who's praying? Oh, Rachel, Father wants us to go hear that preacher from America, William Savory.
1: I wouldn't want to miss it. We're all going. I've heard he's a wonderful speaker.
5: You see? Everyone says what a wonderful...
0: Oh, all right, I'll go. But I'm not wearing the plain dress like the other Quakers there.
1: Me either.
0: And I'm wearing my new purple boots with the red laces.
4: The Gurney girls paraded into the meeting, decked out grandly in their brightly colored dresses, and took their places on the front row, creating quite a contrast to the other folks in attendance who wore simple, drab-colored clothing. Mr. Savory, it turns out, was rather shocked by their appearance. But when, after a period of prayer and contemplation, he rose to speak, his message was beautiful and haunting.
6: Jesus Christ is the light, and no one, no matter their past, is beyond the light of his love and his salvation.
4: Betsy began to weep at almost his first words, quite to the surprise of her sisters, who afterwards teased her about her reaction. Since William Savory was staying with Uncle Joseph, who lived just next to the Earlham Hall estate, Betsy had opportunity to talk with him further. And from then on, the direction of her life changed. Except perhaps for a visit to London shortly thereafter, when she stayed with relatives and participated in all that society had to offer.
0: Let me see. Last night a play at Drury Lane Theatre, and tonight I shall go to the Covent Garden Theatre, and maybe the next day, yes, dancing lessons, and after that, the opera. Perfect.
4: Betsy enjoyed the excitement for several months. Plays, dances, exhibitions, carriage rides, social calls, boat trips, and even more activities, some of which were also attended by the Prince of Wales, the future King of England. And yet, she soon tired of it all, grew lonesome for her home at Earlham, and sought out William Savory, who was also in London.
7: Ah, my dear friend, my heart leaps with joy to learn that thee are searching after truth and righteousness.
4: Once back home, Betsy astonished even her father as she began to minister to the less fortunate, including old Bob, one of their stable grooms who was dying.
0: I am convinced that heaven is real, my friend, and God offers it to all who believe.
4: She began to use her allowance to help the poor.
0: I thought you might like this dress. I bought it just for you.
8: For me? Oh, thank you, miss. Thank you.
4: She also read the scriptures for some of the household staff who couldn't read for themselves. And then another idea hit.
0: I know. Why don't I teach the poor village children how to read? I'm already teaching little Billy Coslington, so I could hold classes after church each Sunday evening. And once they can read, their whole world will open up.
4: About this time, Betsy visited a friend named Deborah Darby, a plain Quaker and a Quaker minister, since women as well as men could be ministers of the faith. Deborah seemed to understand Betsy's desire to become close to God and to do His will. And after a quiet, thoughtful moment, Deborah spoke.
9: Thee will have unusual power to help others, Betsy. Thee will be a light to the blind, speech to the dumb, and feet to the lame.
4: It was a stunning prophecy. But would it ever be fulfilled in Betsy's life?
10: That is quite the prophecy, Aunt Nikki.
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11: And it's not just kids in the U.S. that love our stories.
10: Right. 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
11: And Aria from New Zealand, who wrote, "Hi, I'm 11, and I really enjoy these stories. 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
10: But now let's get back to our story. Elizabeth Fry, Angel of Newgate.
4: From the time Betsy had met William Savory, she had been a changed young woman, feeling now that God was real and that he loved her. No longer pleased with being wealthy while others struggled with poverty, she gave both her time and her money to help the poor. By now, her school, which she had held in an old laundry room at Earlham, had grown to more than 80 students. And then she met Joseph Fry, a wealthy young banker and tea merchant who asked for her hand in marriage. Busy with her charity work, Betsy rejected him twice. But finally, after some months, Joseph visited Earlham one last time to try to persuade her.
12: "Here, Betsy, a gift from me, and I truly hope you will accept it."
13: "Why, it's so beautiful! A golden watch chain! Thank you, Joseph!"
12: "But there's a condition attached."
13: "A condition?"
12: "Yes. I'm asking you again to marry me. But if you don't want to, return this gift to me by 9 tomorrow morning. I will accept your decision, and I won't return to Earlham or bother you again."
4: Betsy didn't return the gift, and she became Mrs. Joseph Fry shortly thereafter. Then, tearfully saying goodbye to her family and to her young pupils, she and Joseph went to live at Mildred's Court in London, a large complex that housed part of his family's business. Betsy, or Elizabeth as she was now called, began to wear the plain clothes of the Quakers. She was instantly busy managing a staff of servants and entertaining visiting family. She also began talking with the people and children of the narrow streets and alleyways surrounding her home. What she found was astonishing.
13: "My little one, where are your mittens?"
14: "Mittens? I ain't never had mittens."
13: "But aren't your hands cold? It's freezing out here."
14: "Yeah, Mom, I know. I'm always cold. But me brother, George."
15: "Mom, eh? We gotta be gone. We don't talk to ladies like her."
14: "That's me brother. He's 11.
13: "I see. Hello, George."
15: "Yeah, hello. What do you want, Lottie?"
13: "I was just asking your sister here about her mittens."
15: "Mittens? Huh, we ain't got mittens, Lottie. But I nicked her some shoes. And I found her coat in a trash bin."
13: "Oh?
14: It's kind of tore up, but pretty warm."
15: "And tonight I nicked a bun for her supper. If I don't take care of her, what's she supposed to eat?
13: But what about your mother or your father? Don't they?
15: We ain't got none. Ain't died. Come on, Mary.
14: Bye, Lightie.
4: Elizabeth reported what she had found to her husband, and they both soon learned that many children on the streets were orphans, and some of them were even taught to become pickpockets by older men who then kept what the children had stolen. The men and women who lived in the nearby rundown houses struggled for existence. They were often cold and starving and hopeless. And so, over the next few years, even when Elizabeth's own children were young, she took time to talk to the people, sympathizing with them and encouraging them to come to Mildred Court when in desperate need.
16: You said to come, Mum, remember?
13: Ah, yes, I remember you. Last week I saw you in the alleyway.
16: Yes, it's my children. They've had nothing to eat for 2 days, and...
13: Ah, well, then, I'm glad you came to me. Here, take this. Buy something warm for all of you to eat. Warm and nourishing.
16: Oh, thank you, Mom. Thank you.
4: Needless to say, word soon spread that the Lady of Mildred's Court was a friend of the poor, and a constant stream of the destitute folks appeared at the door for help. Eventually, Elizabeth and her family moved to Plashet, a large, beautiful home in Essex. A few years later, due to a downturn in business, they were back at Mildred's Court in London. But no matter where Elizabeth was living, her attention was always drawn to those in need. Then, in 1813, the work for which she is most famous began. Knowing that women were often put in prison or condemned to die, even for small crimes, she, along with her sister-in-law, Anna Buxton, decided to visit the women of Newgate Prison. They took a supply of clothes with them.
17: Oh, no. I'm not opening the door for ladies such as yourselves to go in there.
13: But, sir...
17: No, listen to me. I'm the turnkey here at Newgate, and even I don't go in there unless I have to, and then never by myself. They're nothing but wild, desperate savages, no... No, it's too dangerous, I tell ye.
13: God will protect us, won't he, Anna?
18: Yes, he will, Elizabeth, just like he's always protected those doing his will.
13: So please, sir, open the door. We're not afraid.
17: All right. But first give me your watch.
13: My watch?
17: You still don't get it, do ye? Don't rip it right off in ye. And don't say I haven't warned ye either.
4: The jailer led Elizabeth and Anna into the dark, dank women's section of Newgate Prison. Even his warnings didn't prepare them for what they found inside. Women were yelling and shrieking and fighting and spitting. They hardly seemed human.
18: Oh, Elizabeth, how terrible.
13: Why, these women are treated worse than caged animals. They're filthy. Almost naked, and it's so cold.
18: Look there. A baby. And another.
13: And all sick and blue with cold. Anna, these babies were born here, in prison.
4: As the two women looked around, they could hardly believe their eyes. The cold stone floor was almost bare, with only a few small tufts of dirty, smelly straw to provide bedding. There were no bathroom facilities, so the filth and stench were terrible. Babies and little children were confined with their mothers in the dark and cold. Some of the women and children were obviously very ill, dying, and lying on the bare, freezing floor.
19: Now dare you take my piece of bread?
20: Hey, look there! Who's that anyway?
19: Yeah, look at them! Fancy like, eh?
20: Let's go see. Ha! Maybe we can take some of their clothes.
4: Horrified almost beyond words at the conditions the prisoners were suffering, Elizabeth summoned her courage and began speaking to them. And amazingly enough, the women began to listen.
13: We've come to help you. We've brought clothes.
21: Oh, yeah?
13: Yes, warm clothes. For you and for your little ones. And turnkey?
22: Why is it
17: what you want?
13: These women need clean straw, lots of it, for bedding. And what about food? What do they have to eat?
17: They get bread.
21: Moldy bread.
13: Just bread?
17: When we got it, yeah, in water, of course.
4: Elizabeth, who had already championed the cause of the poor, immediately extended her efforts for the poor women inmates of Newgate Prison. She made repeated visits to the prison and organized friends to visit as well. She campaigned for better conditions and spent time with the women, told them about Jesus, formed Bible study groups, gave them hope and respect, as well as clothes, food, and more. The women responded wonderfully, doing all they could to make the best of their conditions and no longer acting out like wild animals. Once, when Elizabeth was visiting...
2: Here it is, almost Christmas, and your children... I have many children of my own, and it hurts me to think of your little ones here, in this place. Is there nothing that can be done for them?
21: We ain't got nothing to give them now, do we?
22: Oh, no.
21: Right, you are nothing. No present, no future, no nothing.
2: Yeah. Well, what about a school?
23: What's that? A school?
2: Yes. Yes. School. What if I can get permission to start a school right here? Maybe you could choose a teacher from among you. Someone who's been educated. Would you like that?
23: Yes! Oh, yes!
22: Yes,
23: of course!
4: And so, after overcoming various roadblocks thrown up by the prison authorities, a prison school was organized where not only the children but the inmates as well could learn and have hope for a future. Unfortunately, however, during those days in England, getting into prison over even minor charges was very easy, and getting out was very difficult.
2: Sometimes, Lord, the only crime these women commit is stealing something for their children to eat, and they can even be hanged for that. Oh, please, please help me to get these awful laws changed.
4: Working tirelessly over time, Elizabeth's efforts began to pay off. She visited prisons all over England and Europe. She talked to mayors and princes and kings and queens about treating prisoners humanely and changing the death penalty laws. She formed women's societies in various cities which were dedicated to visiting the inmates and making their existence more humane. She even was able to provide useful work for the women inmates so they could make a little money and gain self-respect.
2: We'll need to clear out some of the cells, ladies. And we'll need to have work rules that are strictly enforced. But I've arranged for a local company to buy quilts, patchwork quilts, that you can make right here.
21: We can work.
24: And you'll pay us for the quilts?
2: Yes.
23: Oh, Miss Fire, you're an angel.
21: The angel of Newgate.
25: Oh, the angel of Newgate.
4: Although Elizabeth became known as the Angel of Newgate, her efforts continued far beyond the stone walls of that prison. In fact, her influence was felt all the way to Australia. In those days, prisoners who escaped hanging were often transported, sometimes to America, but most often to Australia. The women were dragged from prison, often shackled, and loaded onto open wagons to be paraded through town, only to be jeered at, laughed at, and generally humiliated. The women often rioted in the prison on the night before such an ordeal, in protest, frustration, and fear. Elizabeth stepped in to solve the problem.
2: I know a group of you are due for transport tomorrow, but I'm going to stay here with you all night long. We'll read together, and look what I have for each of you.
23: What is it, Miss Fry? It looks like a bag of some sort.
2: Come near and gather round. I'll show you everything.
4: Inside the bag, which they could use for carrying the few items they may have to their name, Elizabeth and her helpers had placed a Bible, several items of clothing, and numerous sewing items, including material, needles, thread, and more.
2: So you see, while you're on board the ship, you can spend your time making quilts with the material. 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And you can use the money
24: to buy the things we need to survive.
23: Oh, thank you, Mrs. Fry.
2: And tomorrow, when you're taken to the docks, you'll be traveling in covered carriages, not in open wagons. No more jeering and insults from the crowd.
23: You're amazing!
2: I've also arranged for matrons to accompany you, so you will have women overseeing you on your voyage instead of the sailors. And the captain has even agreed to allow you to set up a cabin on the ship as a schoolroom for your children.
4: Through the years, Elizabeth accompanied women prisoners to more than 100 ships heading for Australia. Each prisoner received a packet with needed supplies, and each time Elizabeth left them with encouraging words.
2: Be good, believe in Jesus, and seek God with all your heart for all your life.
4: And for all her life, Elizabeth Fry continued her campaign for the humane treatment of prisoners. Unfortunately, however, in 1828, Joseph Fry's bank failed, which wasn't unusual in those days. But for the Quakers, who valued their spotless reputation in business, bankruptcy was a terrible blow.
12: Elizabeth, we are ruined. The Quakers have dismissed me from the church. We'll have to sell everything we own to meet our obligations.
2: If we must, we must. But I worry most about my work with the poor and the prisoners. People are already saying that I spent so much on charity that I've caused our ruin.
12: That's not true. But people will always gossip. I just feel as if I've let everyone down. Family, friends, church, community, and all the people you and your societies are helping.
4: Fortunately, Elizabeth's brother, Samuel Gurney, offered them a small but lovely home in which to live, and other Gurney relatives helped them back on their feet financially. Happily, well before Elizabeth died on October 12, 1845, she was able to continue her efforts for the poor and to continue bringing changes to the prison system. In the end, Elizabeth Fry will always be remembered as the angel of Newgate Prison. But in reality, the reforms that began with her kindness to the forgotten women of that prison have extended far beyond its bleak, cold stone walls and have reached far beyond her own amazing lifetime.
10: Well, Aunt Nikki, Elizabeth Fry was quite a woman.
11: There are several milestones in Elizabeth Fry's life that didn't even get mentioned.
10: Oh?
11: She was invited to speak before a House of Commons committee about conditions in prisons, becoming the first woman ever to present evidence in Parliament.
10: Wow.
11: She established homes for the homeless, libraries, campaigned for better conditions for the mentally ill, and more.
10: She must have impacted the lives of thousands of people through the years. Not only the inmates, but their families and their descendants, too.
11: Elizabeth Fry truly lived a very interesting and a very admirable life. But now, it's time for us to say goodbye.
10: But we look forward to being with you again next time.
11: Goodbye, everyone.

0: What we know for sure is that Robert Kennedy, the younger brother of President John F. Kennedy, was shot and killed. His son, RFK Jr., is convinced Suhan Suhan didn't kill RFK Sr., while another man shot that night in the Ambassador Hotel in L.A. claims he was shot by a different man, not Suhan. Before Jesus returns, the judgment will answer any questions you might have about what really happened in this world. The idea of a judgment could sound ominous, but 1 John 2:1 says, "We have an advocate with the Father, Jesus Christ the righteous." The judgment will reveal whether or not a person chose Jesus as Lord and Savior, repented, and surrendered to God. There won't be any hiding or any obfuscation in the judgment because God knows. One day all questions will be answered and there'll be no confusion. There'll be no confusion and there'll be no conspiracies. John Bradshaw, It Is Written.
1: Hello there. I'm a sweet cantaloupe. And I want to tell you how I became a hybrid. Well, hi there, Mrs. Cantaloupe. Glad you're here. That way you cantaloupe. Well, that was full of seeds, Uncle Bob. Why don't you try again?
2: No. Don't want to waste your time, Mrs. Cantaloupe. You're so sweet, tender, delicious, and so pretty, too, and you smell so great. Orangish and pinkish in color. Cantaloupe.
1: Why don't you try a bite?
2: Well, thank you. I think I will. Makes honey sour.
1: Am I really that sweet?
2: I think so. Yes, I do. Well, listen, let's get down to business.
1: All right. Do you know how you can tell when a cantaloupe is vine ripened?
2: You'd better tell me, Mrs. C.
1: All right. The stem next to the cantaloupe snaps off very easily. Just almost touch it with your finger or snap it a little bit and it falls off. And you'll see a drop of sweet nectar there.
2: And if it doesn't come off easily, it's not vine ripened?
1: That's right. Not vine ripened if it doesn't come off easily.
2: Okay. Mrs. Cantaloupe, you said you're a hybrid?
1: That's right. A hybrid is a special, high-quality fruit, vegetable, or tree, or animal it can be also. It's accomplished by special breeding.
2: Mrs. C, how's it done in your case?
1: Well, first of all, Uncle Bob, it's important to know that there are two kinds of blossoms on a cantaloupe vine. The male and the female blossom.
2: Now you check me to see if I'm correct. Mrs. C, a male blossom never has a cantaloupe?
1: You're right. Male blossom never has a cantaloupe, but it helps to produce one. Male blossom only produces pollen.
2: And doesn't that pollen make the female blossom develop?
1: You're right. It makes it develop into a cantaloupe, because behind the female blossom, there's an ovary.
2: And the honeybee takes the pollen from the male blossom, brings it over to the female blossom, and it gets into the ovary.
1: It gets into the ovary, and it makes it grow and swell and get bigger and bigger. And lo and behold, you have a cantaloupe in about 85 days.
2: Gee, that's interesting. Well, actually, Mrs. C, then, the little tiny baby cantaloupe was there all along.
1: Well, sure it was. If you have a female blossom, you always have the tiny baby cantaloupe. It's part of the female blossom. It's the ovary. And as long as it's pollinated, it'll develop into a cantaloupe. If it's not pollinated, it'll fall off.
2: I'm glad we have honeybees.
1: And mosquitoes, too. And little flies. They pollinate like the honeybee does.
2: Now, Mrs. Cantaloupe, you're big and beautiful. I imagine you weigh close to 5 or 6 pounds.
1: I don't talk about that, Uncle Bob.
2: I'm sorry. You're a good-sized cantaloupe, let's put it that way. And you're sweet and aromatic and tender and delicious and pretty in every respect.
1: Oh, now you're flattering me.
2: May I have another bite, please?
1: Sure, go ahead.
2: Boy. Now, plant scientists have improved the cantaloupe tremendously, haven't they?
1: Yes, indeed they have, Uncle Bob. Plant breeders have taken the pollen from one variety of cantaloupe and have pollinated another variety of cantaloupe with it, and they've produced a fruit that is something else, sweeter, tender, more delicious, more colorful, less seeds, bigger in size.
2: How do they do it?
1: Okay, imagine two fields. Each field contains cantaloupes. And they're different. They're not hybrids growing in these fields. They're standard varieties. And standard variety cantaloupe produces after its kind. That's a dependable scientific law.
2: Right. It came from Genesis chapter 1.
1: What?
2: In the Bible. That's okay. Go ahead. You continue.
1: All right. Well, there are two fields of cantaloupe. Let's call them field A and field B. Now, in field A, we have a variety of standard cantaloupe that's growing that is a kind of a small fruit. It's only about the size of a baseball. But oh, is it sweet? Is it sweet? And it's disease-resistant. These are two high qualities of this little cantaloupe that always produces the same kind of cantaloupe. It reproduces after its kind because it is not a hybrid.
2: Okay, so in field A, we have this little cantaloupe about the size of a baseball. It's sweet and tender and disease-resistant.
1: Now, in field B, we have a field of cantaloupes that grow real large, big fellas, you know.
2: Mm-hmm.
1: But the flavor's not so hot, and they have a lot of seeds.
2: Now, Mrs. Cantaloupe, do I have you correct here? If you cross-pollinate these two varieties, might you come up with a cantaloupe that is sweet and tender and disease-resistant, like that little one.
1: Yeah.
2: But large in size, like Field B.
1: Oh, yes, that's what plant breeders hope for.
2: But is that always what they get?
1: Nope. Sometimes they goof. And they end up with a variety of cantaloupe that's small, not sweet, lots of seeds, and they chuck that one.
2: And start all over again.
1: That's right. They'll try maybe a different variety. Oh, and maybe this one will produce a big cantaloupe. Sweet, tender, delicious, few seeds, beautiful in color, and so appetizing.
2: A hybrid cantaloupe. Okay, now we have two fields growing. Field A, Field B. Standard varieties of cantaloupe. Continue from there.
1: Okay, now we're going to take pollen from Field A, carry it over to Field B a mile away, and pollinate the female blossoms. Now, Field A, the field that we got our pollen from, produces a small cantaloupe that's sweet and tender and disease-resistant. Now, when we took the pollen from the male blossom in Field A, that pollen contains genetic information.
2: Right, and that genetic information says the cantaloupe will be sweet and tender, disease-resistant, and small in size.
1: Right. Now, we want to pass on all of those genes except the smallness.
2: Right. That's why you take the pollen from Field A and put it in the female blossom in Field B, because that field produces big cantaloupes.
1: Yes, but they're not very sweet or tender. You see, we hope to combine the genes from Field A, sweet and tender, disease resistance, with the qualities of Field B, bigness and size.
2: And you hope to get a whopper.
1: Oh, we sure do.
2: Now, Mrs. Cantaloupe, what prevents the female blossoms in Field B from becoming pollinated with, some strange pollen?
1: Well, just as soon as the female blossoms develop, in other words, just as soon as they open, plant breeders will carry pollen from Field A, and with a little cotton bud, will spread this pollen on the inside of the female blossom.
2: It's pollinated now.
1: Yes, it's pollinated, Uncle Bob, but still plant breeders have to protect that blossom from other pollen interference, which might goof up the kind of cantaloupe you get, so they put a plastic bag over it.
2: A plastic bag over that blossom?
1: That's right. It's protected now, and no foreign pollen can come in. Only the pollen that was introduced by the plant breeders.
2: So now the ovary develops. It's getting larger and larger because it's been pollinated. And first thing you know, we have a cantaloupe in about 85 days.
1: Right. Then the plant breeders will pick the cantaloupe, cut it open, examine it. They'll taste it. They'll look at it. They'll see what the texture, the flavor, the color is like. If it's what they're after, they'll keep it. They'll keep those seeds.
2: Yeah. Now, those are the seeds for next year's crop.
1: Right. They'll produce the hybrid cantaloupe that we're after. The big, sweet, tender one.
2: Okay, now, Mrs. C., I'll plant these seeds next year and produce cantaloupes.
1: Now,
2: there'll be seeds inside of those cantaloupes, quite naturally. Can I save them for the next year's crop?
1: No way, Uncle Bob. A hybrid does not reproduce after its kind. You won't get the same thing each year. It'll get less and less and poorer each year.
2: Kind of the opposite of evolution.
1: That's right, and soon it'll become extinct. You see, when the creator of the universe designed laws, he made it so things that he created reproduced exactly after their kind, a dependable scientific law.
2: But when man makes a hybrid, it does not reproduce after its kind, and he has to make fresh seeds year after year.
1: If

0: Sometimes problems are just too hard to figure out or too big to handle. But you know, God is very wise, and He's bigger than any problem you might have. So trust Him, not just with your head, but with your heart.
1: Proverbs 3, verses 5 and 6. Trust in the Lord with all your heart, and lean not on your own understanding. In all

I guess I was about 5 or 6 years old the first time I remembered seeing it. Dad had it within arm's reach most of the time, and he always carried it to church. The cover was made of leather that was tattered and frayed around the edges, and the binding had become loose, and you could take a look at those old dog-eared pages and tell that he had spent countless hours reading the old book. One day, my curiosity got the best of me, so I asked Dad to tell me why he kept it so handy. He said, "Son, my life's in that book. It's told me everything I've ever needed to know, and it'll tell you the same thing when you start searching for the path that you'll be walking down one day. Why, you're going to have questions about life and living. And even though that book is old, it has the most up-to-date information on any subject you could ever imagine." Well, I really didn't have a clue what he meant. Until one day, on up in the fall, I guess my curiosity got the best of me again. So while Mom was cooking supper and Dad was out raking leaves that were blowing around out in the front yard, I decided to see firsthand what Dad was talking about. I snuck up the steep rickety stairs to the folks' bedroom, and sure enough, there it was, lying on the nightstand. Carefully, I leafed through its worn pages as the faint smell of leather drifted up past my nose. I saw several verses that Dad had underlined. I guess they were probably the ones that had helped him out the most. One verse that caught my attention was about how God loved us enough to send His Son to die, and how if we'll believe on Him, we'll live forever one day. There were other verses that I liked about doing unto others like you'd want them doing to you, and how to love God and help others with what you have. That night I learned Dad was right. Everything he lived, believed, and taught me was in that book. Why, even the date he was baptized, the date he and Mom got engaged and married, and even the birthdays of my sister and I were all written down in the front cover. His life really was in that Bible, just like he'd said. Mom's voice cut through the stillness. So I closed the pages and went down to supper, while the last shades of golden twilight disappeared over the horizon. I knew then that I had found my recipes for living, and I've been grateful from that day to this for Dad's old Bible.

lives have been redeemed. Broken homes that he has mended. Those from prison he has freed. Little children and the aged, hand in hand stand all aglow, who were crippled, broken, ruined. Now they're clad in garments white.

Here's God's word for your day from John chapter 8 and verse 12. Listen to this. Then Jesus spoke to them again, saying, I am the light of the world. He who follows me shall not walk in darkness, but have the light of life. A little while ago, I was traveling in Eastern Europe when I stayed at someone's house for a couple of nights. They were very kind and made me a wonderful bedroom in the study downstairs in the basement, which, of course, made it a little hard to sleep because I was surrounded by really good books all night and probably turned out the light a little later than I should have. But it's actually when I turned out the light that I ran into a little bit of trouble. As often happens when your body's trying to compensate for jet lag, I woke up at 2 o'clock in the morning with a nature call. Disoriented and confused, I stumbled through the dark, not quite remembering where I was. And somehow, on the way back from the washroom, even though there were only 3 rooms in total in that basement, I got lost. I turned left instead of right, and after groping around in the dark, I felt a washing machine about where I expected a bed. I was in the laundry room instead of my bedroom, and for the life of me, I couldn't figure out where I'd gone wrong. Now, of course, the minute I turned on a light, I got my bearings and found my way back to bed. But the whole experience underlined something important. Nobody, and I mean nobody, really knows what they're doing here on planet Earth. Like weary travelers lost in a pitch-black basement, we might think we know where we're going and what life is all about. But in the end, when we chart our own course, we're going to reach a destination we never quite expected. There is a way that seems right to a man, the Bible says in Proverbs 16, but its end is the way of death. Now, let's face it. It's a good thing when we start life that we don't realize how little our parents actually know. Somehow, I think God hides that from us until we're old enough to face the world on our own and discover that we don't have all the answers either. Now, usually those who think they have the world by the tail discover the hard way that they're just as lost as the rest of us when it comes right down to it. And that's where Jesus steps up to the plate and makes a promise. If you follow me, he says, you're going to be walking in the light. In Jesus, we have someone who really knows. In fact, he's even faced the grave and come out of the other side. And the Bible says in the book of Revelation that he now holds the keys of death. Jesus lived a real human life, and now as someone who is both fully God and fully man, he offers to throw a light on the path for us. If you want to live a successful life, one without regrets, then follow me, Jesus says. And I don't know about you, but knowing for sure where I'm going just seems like a better way to live.

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2: What we know for sure is that Robert Kennedy, the younger brother of President John F. Kennedy, was shot and killed. His son, RFK Jr., is convinced Sirhan Sirhan didn't kill RFK Sr., while another man shot that night in the Ambassador Hotel in L.A. claims he was shot by a different man, not Sirhan. Before Jesus returns, the judgment will answer any questions you might have about what really happened in this world. The idea of a judgment could sound ominous. But 1 John 2:1 says, we have an advocate with the Father, Jesus Christ the righteous. The judgment will reveal whether or not a person chose Jesus as Lord and Savior, repented, and surrendered to God. There won't be any hiding or any obfuscation in the judgment because God knows. One day all questions will be answered and there'll be no confusion. There'll be no confusion and there'll be no conspiracies. John Bradshaw, It Is Written.

I just want to thank you, Lord, for every time you've heard me when I pray. And I just want to thank you for always being there.

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1: Sermon title, The Rock That Will Not Roll. This is one of my favorite subjects in the Bible. We're talking about rocks today. Not talking about rock and roll. Talking about the rock that will not roll. And I think you already know that that rock is Christ. I heard H.M.S. Richards, and he may have been quoting somebody else, H.M.S. Richards Jr. say one time that he loved rock and roll. Said, the rock of ages cleft for me, and when the roll is called up yonder. But rocks are found all the way through the Bible, and they have great significance attached to them, considering that by our standards they're inanimate minerals. But the Bible has a lot to say about rocks. Turn with me to the book of Genesis chapter 28. This is one of the first places we'll find their making an appearance in Scripture. Genesis 28, I'll begin with verse 10. I have an awful lot to share with you today, and so I'll be moving quickly. Now Jacob went out from Beersheba, and he went toward Haran. You remember Jacob had lied, just blatantly lied to his father. He claimed to be Esau, when of course he was not. He stole his brother's birthright, the blessing. And then he left home empty-handed, an outcast, felt like he had been separated from his family, his loved ones, and from his God. And feeling completely alone and rejected and forsaken, he went to sleep that night in a desolate place, thinking he was all alone. So he came to a certain place, verse 11, and he stayed there all night because the sun had set. There it was dark and lonely. And he took one of the stones that was on that place and he put it at his head and he lay down in that place to sleep. Evidently propped up a large stone to use as a couch pillow, lay back resting on the stone when he had felt forsaken. Now there must have been something unusual about that place or that rock, because he had a supernatural dream. Verse 12, then he dreamed, and behold, a ladder was set up on earth, and its top reached to heaven. And there the angels of God were ascending and descending upon it. And behold, the Lord stood above it and said, I am the Lord God of Abraham your father and the God of Isaac. The land on which you lie, I will give it to you and your descendants. Also your descendants shall be as the dust of the earth. He wasn't even married yet. And you shall spread abroad to the west and the east and the north and the south. And in you and in your seed, all the families of the earth will be blessed. What a promise to make to a person who is known as a deceiver, forsaken of God, running away now as an outcast and alone and empty. And God looks down from heaven that night and says to the man sleeping on the stone pillow, the whole world is going to be blessed through you. Behold, I am with you. And I will keep you wherever you go and bring you back to this land. I will not leave you until I have done what I have spoken to you. Then Jacob awoke from his sleep and said, surely the Lord was in this place and I did not know it. And he was afraid and said, how awful, how holy is this place. This is none other than the house of God and this is the gate of heaven. And I think most of us know that Jesus was the ladder that reached from heaven to earth for people who have been separated from God. Then Jacob arose early in the morning, and he took the stone that had been at his head, and he set it up as a pillar. It must have been an elongated stone, and he set it up so it was standing up in an obvious position that it had been set up by a man, and he poured oil on the top of it. He anointed the stone, and he called the name of the place Bethel. That means the house of God. That's been the name that the city had previously, Luz. Then Jacob made a vow, saying, if God will be with me and keep me in this way that I am going, and give me bread to eat and clothing to put on, so that I come back to my father's house in peace, then the Lord shall be my God. And this stone that I have set as a pillar shall be God's house. How could a rock be God's house? Can't go inside. Here I think you find one of the first places in the Bible where Christ is symbolized as a stone. This stone that I have set up as a pillar will be God's house. And he goes on to say, all that you give me, I will surely give the tenth to you. Many places in the Bible you find God being compared to a rock. I've picked one chapter here to give you several instances. Turn with me to Deuteronomy 32. This is the one chapter where you'll find seven verses speaking of God as a rock. Now there's several things about a rock that God can be compared to. For one thing, rock is unchanging. It's dependable. The buildings of antiquity that were made out of wood, they're all gone. The pyramids still stand. They were made of stone. They have withstood the elements and the pressure of time. Jesus is symbolized in the Bible as a rock because regardless of how society and trends may change, God does not change. And incidentally, while I'm on that point, there is going to be constant pressure from every age to conform God to their society. God does not conform to society. Christians in every society are called to conform to God. Amen? We're always trying to bend God to meet us. God already did a lot of reaching to reach us in that he became a man to come to our world. But the truth of God does not change. Like a rock, it's solid. Deuteronomy chapter 32, start with verse 4. Moses is speaking. This is the last sermon of Moses before he dies. And he says, verse 3, "For I proclaim the name of the Lord, ascribe greatness to our God. He is the rock, capital R. His work is perfect." Go with me to verse 15. "But to Jeshurun, he grew fat and kicked. You grew fat. You grew thick. You are covered with fat. Then he forsook God who made him and scornfully esteemed the rock of his salvation." Go to verse 18. "Of the rock who begat you, you are unmindful, and you have forgotten the rock who fathered you." Now, have you ever heard of a rock giving birth? You know, there's a true story about some brothers that were millionaires in North America just a few years ago. How many of you remember when these pet rocks were the trend? These brothers, every year for birthdays, they would play jokes on one another, and they were very wealthy, and so they could afford extreme jokes. And one of the brothers had a great big large granite boulder put into a dump truck when these pet rocks were very popular, had it delivered to his brother with a card that says, "I have a pet rock for you," and dumped it in his front yard overnight. Well, when the next brother's birthday rolled around, his brother filled the dump truck with gravel and brought it to his brother's yard and dumped it in his yard, and he said, "You didn't tell me your rock was pregnant." And so, but typically rocks don't give birth. And you'd hear the Bible is saying, "The rock that fathered you." You know, in our scripture reading, and you'll hear me refer to it more than once during this message this morning, it speaks about Christ as the cornerstone, and we are living stones. He is the main stone, and we are the little stones chiseled from the big stone. The rock that fathered you. Same chapter in Deuteronomy, go to verse 30. "How could one chase 1,000 and two put 10,000 to flight unless their rock had sold them and the Lord had surrendered them? For their rock is not like our rock, even our enemies themselves being judges." Speaking about God, the rock is as their leader. And all through the Bible, all through the Psalms, you'll find instances where God is compared to a great rock. Now, I don't even have time to give you all of the examples in Scripture. Of course, what did David use to kill Goliath? Did he use a sword? Not really. He didn't use the armor of Saul. It was a little rock that brought the giant down. And the giant Goliath in that story is a symbol of the devil. The rock is a symbol of Christ who brings the giant down. Though it might appear little, greater is he that is in you than he that is in the world. The Bible tells us the Ten Commandments were written on stone. Indeed, don't ever forget when Jesus says there in Matthew, "He that hears these words of mine and does them is like a wise man who builds on what? Builds on the rock. And his house does not fall when the storm comes." The word of Christ is a symbol of a rock. The Ten Commandments were written on rock. Jesus is a rock, and what's another name for Christ? The Word, unchanging. It's not written with invisible ink or written on erasable bond paper. But God inscribes his truth in rock, and it does not change. And if we build on that, when the storm comes, we will not fall. It's interesting how God honors rock in the Bible. Did you ever consider that the temple of God in the Old Testament, and for that matter in the New Testament, was built to honor a rock? Think about what was involved in the temple. They had these precious curtains that went around the holy place, and even before that, they had golden-covered boards that went around the courtyard. And inside the temple, especially the temple of Solomon, that was more permanent, they had golden wallpaper, golden utensils, bronze and silver on every hand. There was the courtyard, then the holy place, then the holy of holy place. What was inside there? The Ark of the Covenant, right? And what was the Ark of the Covenant made out of? Gold, precious wood covered with the most precious earthly metal, but it was a golden box that was holding the most precious article on earth. The Ten Commandments. Written on what? That whole golden edifice was built to honor two rocks in a box. A lot of people have thought, boy, I wish I could find the Ark of the Covenant, that golden box. And there's been a lot of speculation about where the golden ark might be. And all the emphasis is on the value of the gold. But people aren't so interested on what was in the box. How many of you would like to find the Ark of the Covenant? Fess up. Do you know you can find what's in the ark right here? Oh, I don't want that. I want the gold. But the gold was there to honor the rocks in the box. You know, if you go to Jerusalem today, on the place where there was once a great temple, they've got another Muslim holy place called the Dome of the Rock. Some of you been there? I've been there a couple of different times. One thing you notice when you go inside, it smells like dirty feet. Because everyone who comes in has to take off their shoes. And if their socks aren't clean, 10,000 visitors a day leave their mark. And so you go in that place, and it's really overwhelming when you get there. But the whole building is built around a rock. The dome hangs down with a chain, a beautiful Ottoman dome, and there's a great chain hanging down, and it's hanging down over a chamber. And you look down in this chamber, and there's a lit area, and there's an old rock. And you think, they built this beautiful multi-million-dollar building in honor of a rock. Oh, but it's not any rock. That's the rock where tradition tells us, and the Bible for that matter, Mount Moriah sat on that mountain. It's the rock where Abraham offered Isaac and God revealed himself. It's the rock where when there was a plague going through Israel, remember David prayed and he saw an angel with a drawn sword standing by the threshing floor of Araunah, and David went and purchased that, and that's where later the temple was built. And the altar supposedly was built right on that rock where Abraham had offered Isaac, is where they built the altar. Good place for it, good symbol. And all of that building, and the buildings in the time of Solomon and Abraham, and to the present day, is built to surround a rock. Gives me goosebumps to think about. Where was Jesus buried? He wasn't buried in the average tomb. It was not a brick tomb. It was not dug in the ground. It was a very rare tomb, even by standards back then. Only a very wealthy man had a tomb that was carved out of solid rock where nobody else had ever been buried. Some people were buried in caves, but this was a tomb, a virgin tomb in stone. What was the first miracle of Christ? He turned the water into wine, right, into grape juice. What did he do it in? Clay pots, porcelain? Do you know the Bible says there were 6 stone pots? They didn't have a lot of stone pots. It's one thing to make one out of clay. But these were special stone pots that they used for weddings. Jesus filled these stone vessels with that wine. Incidentally, which is a symbol of you and me. All through the Bible, stones are filled with significance. The Bible talks about, you know, we sing that song. We sang it during our service as we were preparing for the worship service. Beneath the cross of Jesus, I fain would take my stand. The shadow of a mighty rock within a weary land, which of course comes from Isaiah. For those who were pilgrims going through the wilderness, they understood what it meant to be out there in the scorching heat. and find a rock that offered shade. Not only in the wilderness could they find shade under a great rock, it was often true that they had ways of getting water. The shepherds knew how to get water out of the rocks. And of course, you knew that when they went through the wilderness, that rock was a symbol of Christ. They got their shade from the rock. They got the water from the rock. You know, you may be weary of me referring to this, but it was a big part of my life. Is when I lived up there in the cave and I found the Bible and I accepted the Lord, my home was underneath a massive rock. And compared to the size of the rock, my house, my little cave, it was actually just a big overhanging, a little bedroom cave in the back, was very special to me because you could see it from miles away. I mean, the canyon was filled with rocks, but the rock that I lived under was something like looking at a bowling ball in a box of marbles. It was easy to spot. Right by the creek, going through Palm Springs Desert, very common to have 110 degrees. Going over the ridge, completely unshielded, nothing but cactus, no shade anywhere. And when I came over the ridge and I looked down in the valley and I saw my rock, I knew that represented shade, it represented rest, it represented water. And when I read these passages, they'll never do for you what they do for me. But I know what Moses was talking about. He wandered in that wilderness. I know what Isaiah is thinking about. And when it compares Christ with that rock, it represents all those things. Now, I'm going to take a little turn here in the Bible from just a rock to a more specific rock. There are several passages in the Bible, and it is bewildering to me why I do not hear more preached on this subject. Several passages in the Bible that speak about a cornerstone, a special stone, and not just any stone, a stone that is rejected. I'm going to quickly read through some of them for you. If you want to make notes of where they are, you can do that. If we look them all up, we'll run out of time. Psalms 118 is the first reference, verse 22 and 23. The stone which the builders rejected has become the chief cornerstone. This was the Lord's doing, and it is marvelous in our eyes. Now, I want you to know, King David very likely wrote that psalm. David made preparation for the building of the temple that his son Solomon would build after David died. This is a prophecy about Christ and a prophecy of something that would happen in Israel literally that David knew nothing about except by inspiration. I'll get back to that in a moment. Isaiah chapter 8, verse 14 and 15. He will be as a sanctuary, speaking of the Messiah. He will be as a sanctuary, but a stone of stumbling and a rock of offense to both the house of Israel, as a trap and a snare to the inhabitants of Jerusalem. And many among them shall stumble. They will fall and be broken, be snared and be taken. You know, Jesus, speaking about the same passage, speaking about this unusual stone, Matthew 21, verse 44, listen to what Christ said. Whoever falls on this stone will be broken, but on whomever it falls, it will grind him to powder. Now, everybody is going to run into the rock someday. Whoever the stone falls on, it will grind them to powder. Whoever trips and falls on it, he will be broken. Which would you rather have? Would you like me to explain that to you? Christ is a rock that everybody's going to deal with. So is his law. If you stand on the law, you will be convicted, repent, forgiven. It's your foundation. If you are under the law, you've heard about being under the law, you don't want to be under the law. You're under its judgment. You will be crushed and ground to powder. Reminds me of another passage, Daniel chapter 2, verse 34. You watched while a stone was cut out without hands, which struck the image on the feet of iron, clay, and broke them to pieces. Isn't that interesting? All the kingdoms of the world are symbolized by gold and silver and bronze and iron and porcelain. And then God's kingdom is symbolized by what? And I beheld a rock cut out of a mountain without hands. Only other time in the Bible a rock was cut out of a mountain without hands is when God did it without man's hands, God's hands, and it was the Ten Commandments. And it says this rock, you think it'd be the most inexpensive base common element, but this rock grows into a great mountain after smashing all the kingdoms of the world of gold, silver, bronze, iron, and clay. They are turned to powder and they blow away. Like what Jesus said, on whomsoever the stone falls, it will grind them to powder. Isaiah 28, verse 16. Therefore, thus says the Lord God, behold, I lay in Zion. Who lays it? God says, I do. A stone for a foundation, a tried stone, a precious cornerstone, a sure foundation. Whoever believes will not act hastily. Why does the Bible talk about believing in a stone? I'll explain that in just a minute. Let me read Matthew 21, verse 42. Jesus said, have you not read in the Scriptures? The stone that the builders rejected has become the chief cornerstone. This was the Lord's doing, and it's marvelous in our eyes. Jesus said, something happened. It's in the Scripture. It's the Lord's doing, and it was marvelous in our eyes. Jesus said it again, Mark 12, verse 10. Have you not read? And whenever Christ, when you find something this often in Scripture, and then you hear Jesus saying, how come you haven't read this? He's trying to get our attention. Do you agree? Have you not read in the Scripture the stone that the builders rejected has become the chief cornerstone? Romans 9:33, Paul quotes it. As it is written, behold, I lay in Zion a stumbling stone and a rock of offense, and whoever believes on him shall not be ashamed. Not be ashamed because you believe in a rock? Coming to him as a living stone, rejected indeed by men and chosen by God. That was 1 Peter chapter 2, verse 4, also in our Scripture reading. Now, if you got that written down, sit up. I want to tell you a story. When they built the Temple of Solomon, because this was to be the most holy building on the surface of this planet, and because there was to be a sanctity compared with it, connected with it, Solomon instructed, actually he was following the instruction of David his father, that all of the stones would be measured, cut, and quarried separately, and then delivered to the building site. The Bible record is, as they were building the Temple of Solomon, it took 7 years, that you could not hear the sound of a saw or a hammer anywhere in the building site, because they were building the Temple of God. All you heard were the quiet, whispered, muffled instructions of the workers, talking among themselves, and the slow, deep grinding of stones as they pushed them into position. Can you imagine? I mean, you know, they're just sandblasting the bridge right next to our church here, and you can hear it as you drive by. Can you imagine them building this massive temple and it being quiet day after day? You'd probably like to be next to a construction site like that, right? Now, what I'm about to tell you is in Hebrew literature. It's very common. I believe it's very true, but it's not in the Bible. While they were building the temple, they first prepared the pavement. It was several acres in size for Solomon's temple. I think I read once 13 acres covered the area of the temple courtyard. They had to level all of the area. They had to cut down certain parts of the rock. They put this smooth stone in. And while they were getting all the pavement ready, people from the quarry were sending stones for the building of the temple. One of the first stones they sent was a strange-looking large stone. It wasn't completely rectangular. It was somewhat rectangular with some other notches in the top that went down, and it was just a really unusual-looking stone, and they plopped it right in the middle of the pavement where they were all building. Everybody kept running into it and stubbing their toe on it and bumping into it, and they kept thinking, what is this doing here? They got so tired of running into that stone that some of the workers said, let's get this out of the way, and several of them got together, and they slid it to the end of the courtyard, pushed it over the side, and it tumbled down into the Kidron Valley. Well, after they finished the pavement of the temple, the first thing you must do, if you're going to do masonry, and some of you who've done masonry working with brick know, you've got to get one corner done right. Because when you're doing masonry and you run a line, if that first corner block is not plumb three-dimensionally, it's got to be plumb as it goes to one side, plumb to the other, and plumb straight up. It also supports tremendous weight, and depending on what side of the building it is, it's usually exposed to a lot of change of temperature and the elements. Had to be a very precise, dependable stone that would not crack because it was supporting the weight of the whole building. That would not be crooked because if it was crooked, the whole building was crooked. And so they started to look among all the stones that had been sent from the quarry that were now stacked everywhere around the courtyard. And they put one stone after another into position and said, this will not work. They put some stones into position and started stacking others on top, and they cracked. Then they began to test the stones. Some of them would not withstand the test of pressure. They weren't straight enough. They didn't have the right grain. They didn't fit plumb against the place on the ground that was prepared. Because, you see, they had built a pavement all the way around the temple except for where the cornerstones were going to set on solid rock on Mount Moriah. And the bottom of the stone would have an unusual shape because it would rest against rock while the top had to be flush. Finally, someone said, "You remember that stone?" They sent a message back to the quarry and they said, "Where is the cornerstone?" They said, "It was one of the first ones we set up." And they said, "Where did it go? What did it look like?" And they described it, and the workers looked at each other and said, "That's the stone that we rejected. We threw it off in the Kidron Valley, and it had laid down there now for months." Remember, 7 years building the temple. They went down there and they looked at it. They measured it, and indeed, the stone that they had killed, they now had to resurrect out of the dump. You listening? They rolled it back up the hill. The one that had been dishonored, rejected, a stumbling stone, they found out was the chief cornerstone that the whole temple needed to be straight. The stone that the builders rejected became the chief cornerstone. Jesus came to his own people. They existed for the purpose of recognizing and proclaiming the Messiah to the world. And when he came, he was a stone of stumbling. He got in their way. They killed him. But they had to dig him back up again, so to speak. He was resurrected because he was the one that they had been looking for. Now, do you have the right cornerstone in your life? This is not only true of the church back then. It's often true of the church today. You know, there are a lot of churches that are building the church without the right cornerstone. And you know what happens? The building falls or it's crooked. Because if you don't get the first stone right, everything else goes wrong. What is a foundation? Foundation is the first thing that you lay down when you start to build. It is the most important thing. Everything rests upon it. Is Christ the foundation of your experience? Are you a Christian because you love Jesus, or are you a Christian because you don't want to go to hell and you want to go to heaven? That's the wrong reason. You're building on the sand. Are you a Christian because you love Jesus, or are you a Christian because it's been the religion in your family for years and you're kind of stuck with it socially? It's just bred into you. Your house is not on the right foundation. What are you building on? Is Christ the cornerstone in your house? Or are you building on the sand? Or are you trying to use a substitute? If you don't have the right cornerstone, it doesn't look right. And you know, cornerstones aren't necessarily pretty. They're heavy, they're hard to move around. But once they're in place, you can depend on them. Amen? Jesus was the cornerstone. He withstood the tests of pressure. Isaiah chapter 32, verse 2. A man will be, a prophecy about the Messiah, a man will be as a hiding place from the wind and a cover from the tempest, as rivers of water in a dry place, as the shadow of a great rock in a weary land. What man was all of that? That was Christ. 1 Corinthians 10, verse 4. Speaking here, Paul talking about the experience of the Jewish people going through the wilderness. And they did all drink the same spiritual drink, for they drank of that spiritual rock that followed them, and that rock was Christ. Now, I have tried to understand this because it talks about a rock that Moses struck, and water came out of the rock. But the rock followed them. You know, they wandered for 40 years. I mean, did they find a new rock every night they camped and hit a new rock? Or does it say that rock that followed them? Now, do we all agree there was a pillar of fire that followed the children of Israel through the wilderness? Isn't that what it said? The pillar went with them. The only thing I can understand from this is that there was some boulder. Not only did they carry the temple through the wilderness, not only was there a pillar that followed them in their wanderings and journeys. Evidently, there was a rock that they took with them. And water came out of this rock. Now, does that make sense? It doesn't make sense that manna fell from heaven every day either, does it? It doesn't make sense that God was able to send flocks of quail. A lot about that just seems miraculous. But they had this rock that supplied their water, and that was a symbol of Christ that assuaged their thirst. Matthew chapter 16, verse 18. What is the rock of the church? Is it Peter? Now, with all due respect to the great apostle, Peter is not the rock that the Bible is speaking of. Turn with me to Matthew 16, verse 18. I think we need to look at this together in its context. Probably ought to go back to verse 13. And when Jesus came into the... this is Matthew 16, verse 13. When Jesus came into the region of Caesarea Philippi, he asked the disciples, saying, "Whom do men say that I, the Son of Man, am?" They said, "Some say John the Baptist or Elijah, others Jeremiah or one of the prophets." And he said to them, "But who do you say that I am?" And Simon Peter answered and said to him, "You are the Christ, the Son of the living God." Now that statement of Peter was very significant. Jesus acknowledged how important it was because he said in verse 16 to Simon Peter, or Jesus said in verse 17, "Blessed are you, Simon Barjona." Barjona means son of Jonah. "For flesh and blood has not revealed this to you, but my Father in heaven." Flesh and blood did not reveal what? That statement. If flesh and blood did not reveal that statement, who did? God, the Holy Spirit. Amen? This was an utterance of the Holy Spirit that Jesus was the Son of the living God. He was the Messiah. Now notice what it says in verse 18. "And I also say to you that you are Peter, and on this rock I will build my church, and the gates of hell will not prevail against it." Some, and with all due respect, some have translated that that verse means that Jesus was about to build his church on Peter. Oh, heaven forbid. Now, again, with all due respect to Peter, as I look through the Bible, if you want to put your finger on the most undependable, unpredictable, vacillating of all the disciples, who would it be? Peter. Open your mouth and search your foot. Peter. Just, you never knew what he was going to say. He was so controlled by the crowd that was around him. For Christ to say, "You're Peter and I'm going to build my church on you," that would put the church on shaky ground. Amen? Even after his conversion, Paul condemned Peter for going along with what the popular trends were. Peter was a saint, but he made mistakes. So was Christ saying the church was built on Peter the rock? No, because the word Peter means a stone, a pebble, one that rolls in the waves. There are two different words used here. You've got to know that. Jesus said, verse 17, "Blessed are you, Simon Bar-Jonah. Flesh and blood didn't reveal that to you." Verse 18 again, "But I say unto you, you are Peter, Petros, little rock. But on this rock, Petra, I will build my church." Now, he said in the original language, "You are a pebble. God revealed this to you. But on this Petra, on this rock of immense proportions..." Try and picture for a minute the rock of Gibraltar, the gates of Hercules that go through where the Mediterranean meets the Atlantic. This great big massive rock like the Prudential Rock, you know. This is what Jesus is saying. You're a pebble. But on this rock, what is the rock? The declaration that Peter made that Jesus was the Christ, the Son of the living God. That's what he built the church on. He didn't build the church on Peter, thank heavens. Peter was not the first pope. I don't mean to be disrespectful. But for one thing, Peter was married. Why aren't the popes married? I mean, that wouldn't make sense. It was the declaration of Christ, and something that I told my Sabbath school class a little earlier, do not ever build a doctrine on one scripture. It's like trying to stand on one leg. It doesn't stand up very well. This is the only place in the Bible you find this, and there are churches that have built their whole theology on one scripture, and they misunderstand the scripture at that. That's kind of sad, don't you think? Now, the Bible tells us that Jesus is not only the cornerstone, but you remember what he said, "Destroy this temple that is made with hands." And incidentally, the cornerstone is part of the building. What kind of building is it? It's a temple. Jesus said, "Destroy this temple made with hands, and in 3 days I will make one without hands." And he, Christ, is our temple now. But you and I are stones in that temple. First, I'd like to reestablish that Jesus is the temple. Isaiah tells us that. 1 Corinthians chapter 10 says Christ is the rock. and the declaration that Jesus is the Son of God. He is the rock on which the church was built. But not only is Christ the rock, you and I are little rocks. Remember the scripture reading? You also, as living stones, are being built up to a spiritual house, a holy priesthood, to offer up spiritual sacrifices acceptable to God through Jesus Christ. Ephesians tells us Jesus is the cornerstone, but we are built on the foundation of the apostles and prophets, Jesus himself being the chief cornerstone. And all of us together, as stones, become part of God's holy temple. You know, there's a story, it's true, that a great artist in Venice one time took a block of marble and tried to do something with it, and he said it was useless, and he threw it off in a dump near the city there. For 40 years, it remained there. Michelangelo was walking by one morning. He stopped and he saw this block off in the dump, and he instructed people to bring it to his studio, and he worked on it for several years, and it turned into the famous statue of David that's in Italy now. Do you realize that block had been discarded as useless until someone talented got a hold of it? Have you ever thought that how could I ever be a precious stone in God's temple? I've got so many flaws. But if you allow the master to chisel away, he can transform you, can't he? There's an old country song that I like to sing. Don't laugh at me. It says, I'm an old hunk of coal, but I'm going to be a diamond someday. I'll be the world's best friend, go around shaking everybody's hand. I'm an old hunk of coal now, but I'm going to be a diamond someday. I get goosebumps just thinking about it. Because I know you think that's silly. But you know, you take a dirty, black piece of coal that was nothing more than peat moss underneath the ground, and with some heat and some pressure, it becomes an eternal, clear gem. And if God can do that with an old, dirty hunk of coal that's good for nothing but burning, what can he do for you and me? He can make us precious temples in his house if we'll put ourselves in his hand. Sometimes it means a little bit of heat to turn the coal into a diamond. Too much heat and it burns up. The right amount over time makes it a diamond. A little bit of pressure makes it precious. Has God put a little pressure on you sometimes? And you think, why is he doing that? Maybe he's trying to fit you to be a stone in his temple. I heard that a missionary living in Africa had learned from some of the natives as they used to travel. This is a long time ago before they had four-wheel drives. They went on foot, and they would cross these wild rivers and raging streams. And if you slipped, as standing on the rocks, you had to look for the rocks. If you slipped, you could still wash off and go down and die. He observed some of the natives, before they crossed a dangerous stream, they would take up a stone, a heavy stone on their shoulder, and the additional weight ballast of that stone gave them enough traction on the other rocks. With a rock above them and a rock below them, they could get across the stream. Very interesting. Sometimes we need a little extra pressure on us to make it across, don't we? And God is trying to shape each one of us into gems that he can use. Probably doesn't sound good or feel good when you listen to a mason chip away at a block, but he's trying to find a place for it in his temple. Jesus is a cornerstone. If you have Jesus as your cornerstone, he's got to be the starting place in all of your doctrines. He's got to be the place in all of your conclusions. And if you get him, he doesn't change. He's plumb. All three directions will be straight. The whole building will hold up. But if you're building with anything else as your foundation, when the storm comes, you notice in the parable Christ said, the wise man builds on the rock, the fool builds on the sand. But he says, when the storm came to the wise man, when the storm came to the fool, the storm comes to everybody, doesn't it? There's a storm coming. The question is, what are you building on? What is your cornerstone? Would you like to guess what our closing hymn is going to be? Number 300, Rock of Ages. Why don't you reach for your hymnals? And let's sing this together with a new understanding of what it means to have Jesus as our rock that does not change. God doesn't need to change, friends, does he? You and I need changing. If that's your prayer, let's stand together as we sing. Number 300.

You know, in the Bible, this hymn comes from a story where Moses said, "Lord, I know you, but I want to see you. I want to really know you." God said, "No man can see me in my glory and live, but I'll reveal what you can handle. First, I'm going to take you, and I'm going to pick you up with my hand." God must be pretty big. "And I'm going to place you in this crag of the mountain, in this cleft of the rock. And as long as you're in the cleft, I'll remove my hand as I walk by, and you'll see my back parts, because no man can look on my face and survive the glory. My back's all you can handle." So he put Moses in the cleft of the rock, and the Lord passed by. And what did God reveal to Moses? Did he reveal how tall he was, how much he weighed, what color his skin was? No. The thing that Moses remembered about the Lord, he said, the Lord God, abounding in mercy and glory and forgiveness. He revealed his character. The only way that Moses could endure the presence of God was by being in the rock. Do you know, after Samson defeated the Philistines, where he went to hide? It says he went to hide in a cleft of a rock, and the enemy couldn't reach him there. If you and I are going to survive in the last days, friends, it's not enough to be on the rock. We need to be in the rock. Amen? In the cleft of the rock. That's your desire. Let's sing the second verse together.

build on the right foundation, to completely surrender to Him, to trust in the One who does not change. Give Him permission to transform you into a living stone. If that's your desire and you'd like for us to pray for you, please come to the front as we sing the last verse, and we'll ask God together.

Before we pray together, I feel maybe some of you have felt a stirring in your hearts today. It's amazing how a subject like a rock could make your soul ripple. And if the Holy Spirit has spoken and you recognize a need to get on the right foundation, to start with a cornerstone, you feel a tugging in your heart, I want you to come. You have nothing to lose and everything to gain. We want to pray for you. Sometimes people feel a little embarrassed in a group like this, but we don't do it for those watching. We do it for the Lord. And God calls us publicly, and that's why we do it this way. Let's come to the front together. And let's pray together as a church family, collectively, and also for these who've responded today, that God will help us to have the right foundation for the storm that's coming. Father in heaven, Lord, we believe that we've discovered truth in your word today, that it's often true the stone that has been rejected is the most important one. Sometimes in our experience individually, we try and build with the clutter of stones that are around us, and we push the most important thing off the hill into the dump. I pray that we can restore Christ to his rightful place as the chief cornerstone that holds up the whole building. I pray that we will measure and guide everything by Christ as our standard and our example. Also, Lord, not only individually, but as a church, it's possible for us to go through all of the motions of religion and forget about Jesus. Forgive us for this sin. We know we've all been guilty at times, but help us to give you the place of honor and prominence that you deserve as the foundation for our very existence. I pray, Lord, that each one of us can experience your Spirit working in our hearts. Forgive us for building on the shifting sands of popular trends and time, and help us now to anchor our structure on Jesus, the Rock of Ages. Lord, we not only want to be in the rock, but like Moses and like Samson, we want to be in the rock, that we can be safe when the trouble comes and that we can endure your glory. So bless us now that we all might be in Christ. It's in his name we ask. Amen.

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1: Today's passage comes from John chapter 9, where Jesus is about to heal a man who was blind at birth. Listen to this in John 9 verse 4. I must work the works of him who sent me while it is day. The night is coming when no one can work. You know, the other day I was in the backyard pulling up some overgrown bushes that I had promised myself I would get 2 months ago. And when I say these bushes were overgrown, I mean way overgrown, because these things are now about 15 feet high. And what really motivated me to finally pull them all out is when I looked out the kitchen window the other morning and saw that some kind of disease had taken over one of the bushes. And now it was big and overgrown and brown and ugly to boot. So, I got out my pruning shears and I got to work trimming back those horrible bushes that were taking over the backyard. And that's when I discovered that the bushes were not only brown and ugly, they were also dry and tough. And that made the job twice as tough as it would have been 6 months ago when the branches were still green and soft. So, of course, the question you're probably asking is, so what? What in the world do my dead overgrown hedges have to do with you? Well, more than you might think. As you read through the Gospels and Jesus gets closer and closer to his crucifixion, you sense this urgency in his voice because he knows he's running out of time. And just before he heals the man born blind, he makes a statement we should really take to heart. I must work while it's daytime because the night is coming when no one can work. You know, in some ancient manuscripts, they translate the passage as we must work while it's daytime, which indicates that Jesus wasn't just thinking about his own personal agenda. He was already thinking about the work he was going to commission his newly founded church to do once he went back to heaven. And that's where you and I come in. If you read your Bible carefully, you'll discover that God has given you something to do. You're not supposed to be some sort of a holy museum piece, holding down a church pew until Jesus comes. The Christian church is more than an institution. It's a holy movement appointed by God to bring the gospel to the world. And somewhere in the background, there's this prophetic clock counting the moments until we're out of time. And the Bible tells us that tough times are just around the corner. So, just like those dead branches in my backyard, we're going to come to this moment in prophetic history where we'll wish we had done something great for God back in the days when the work was a lot easier. And the commission for you from the Bible today is really simple. Do something now. If you already know what you'd like to do for God, don't waste another second. Do it while the branches are green. Do it while you know that people are open. And I think you'll find that working for God in the daylight is really a better way to live.

What we know for sure is that Robert Kennedy, the younger brother of President John F. Kennedy, was shot and killed. His son, RFK Jr., is convinced Sirhan Sirhan didn't kill RFK Sr., while another man shot that night in the Ambassador Hotel in L.A. claims he was shot by a different man, not Sirhan. Before Jesus returns, the judgment will answer any questions you might have about what really happened in this world. The idea of a judgment could sound ominous, but 1 John 2:1 says, "We have an advocate with the Father, Jesus Christ the righteous." The judgment will reveal whether or not a person chose Jesus as Lord and Savior, repented, and surrendered to God. There won't be any hiding or any obfuscation in the judgment because God knows. One day all questions will be answered and there'll be no confusion. There'll be no confusion and there'll be no conspiracies. John Bradshaw, It Is Written.

0: 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I'm your HeartWise host, Charles Mills. Things aren't always as they seem. This old saying came home to me not long ago when I learned that an acquaintance's life wasn't exactly the bed of roses I thought it was. But even more surprising was how that friend took her extreme heartbreak and betrayal and turned it into a powerful testimony for the sustaining power that God offers us all. In her story, I believe we can find tools we can use when things go terribly wrong. Sarah McDougall is a director, producer, strategist, and leadership speaker. She creates top-quality brand campaigns for companies who, she says, value their impact on people as much as their bottom line. She's also a Christian author, inviting readers to shed the many masks we all tend to wear and replace it with one face, the name of her latest release. We talked to her about that book and its message a month or so ago, but today we get personal, uncovering lessons learned during a very, very hard time in her life. Sarah McDougall, welcome back to HeartWise.
1: Thank you, Charles. It's a pleasure to be with you again.
0: I think the best thing we can do to get started is for me to ask you a simple question. Sarah, what on earth happened?
1: Wow, that is a loaded question, Charles. Some background for why I believe it is so important to live with one faith.
0: Right.
1: Well, I found out as a newlywed around my first anniversary that I was actually married to an addict who was also a well-known and well-loved Christian leader. That was devastating. And for over the next decade, I lived with the constant knowledge of the fact that not everything in our home and our marriage was as people assumed it to be. That's pretty hard to swallow as a young person, a newlywed, somebody who has big dreams for how you want to serve God and the kind of family and home that you want to build, and who thought when you get married, you have huge anticipations, especially when you're very young, of how amazing it's going to be. And fortunately, I had grown up in a very loving Christian home with parents who've been together over 50 years now, and it never occurred to me that things might not be with someone in my own home as it seemed, that there might be two realities to live with. So over the next 11 years after my first anniversary, when I devastatingly discovered that I was married to someone who was unfaithful to me and who was not faithful to our vows and our relationship and who was very much addicted to certain things in his life. For a while, I learned how to just live with that. I went through all the stages of anguish and grief and anger and denial and hope and devastation and betrayal and all of those stages of grieving, and not always in that order and not always without being messy. I hoped against hope with every fresh promise that followed every new disclosure that this would be the time that things would get better.
0: Yeah.
1: And they didn't. They kept getting worse. There were times when it seemed to get better, times when the promises for getting help or getting counseling or really pursuing healing seemed to be followed through on, but they never lasted. And the deception and the lies and the secondary cycles of addictive behavior continued to get worse and worse over the years, to the point that in the end, others outside of our family, church elders, ended up discovering that secret double life, and our family life blew up. And what I had known about in private, although I had only known a small fraction of the reality, but the things that I had sensed and been somewhat aware of publicly blew up and shattered our marriage and our family And in the aftermath, I became a single mom. And I had to start life over from scratch with my children.
0: Sarah, let me ask you a question that I'm sure is on the minds of a lot of people because it's on my mind. And that is, Sarah, you had biblical reasons to get out of Dodge. You had every opportunity to leave this. And why didn't you? Why did you not pack your bags and leave?
1: You know, Charles, that's a question that people ask a lot unless they've lived through this. One of my kind of quiet behind the scenes ministries is working with women who are living through exactly what I went through.
0: Right.
1: I do an awful lot of that. And I don't know how or why, they just find me. And they get that question a lot, too.
0: Sure.
1: Well, why aren't you gone? And I think there are multiple reasons. They may vary from person to person. But for me, I'm the kind of person that once I give my vow to something, once I give my commitment to something, that means something to me.
0: Okay.
1: And so I think for many people who are also wired that way and who value loyalty and commitment and who believe in the sanctity of marriage, just because it gets tough doesn't mean you want to quit. You have a huge sense of loyalty to the fact that you gave your word, even if the other person isn't honoring and valuing theirs. You also have that mixed in with a number of other feelings and challenges, like, how will I survive? If I leave, what will happen? Is it bad enough for me to start over from scratch? Is it bad enough for me to want to be alone? And then you have the other person's promises, because in a situation where there's genuine addiction present, there's often also a deep levels of deception. There may also be levels of narcissism, manipulation, things like gaslighting, where the other person projects and makes it feel like it's all your fault, even though you're the victim, where they blame their choices to be unfaithful to you or to be continuing in an addiction on you. They project. And so there's things messing with your head, combined with promises of making it better. I promise I'll never do that again. And when you care about someone and you've built a life with someone, you want to believe those promises. And you want to believe that it can get better. And in faith-based environments, we also know that God tells us that, and I truly believe God is capable of transformation and redemption no matter how bad something has gotten. The only thing limiting God's power for transformation is our human choices. So then the question is, how long do you hope and wait for God to be able to move in? How long do you pray for that miracle before you accept that the other person may never choose to allow God to work that miracle in their addiction or in their life? So for me, it had to get to the point where I felt that my children and I were in danger, and where I believed the mentors and counselors and the godly biblical people in my life agreed with me that repentance was continually not present and that change was not imminent and that the end had come. When you want more than anything else to keep your family together, that is a hard, hard place to arrive at, because you want to believe that the miracle can happen. And it can, but it doesn't always mean that it will in every situation, because not everyone is willing to submit to the anguish of being transformed and of giving up the things that they're addicted to or the toxic behaviors, or to truly see that the sinful patterns that they're in are destroying the people around them and themselves.
0: All right. Very, very good. We're talking with Sarah McDougall. She is a Christian author. And we now know the backstory. We'll take a short break. And when we come back, let's find out what Sarah has learned about this. And I want to ask you, Sarah, if you could go back and talk to yourself 12 years ago, what would you say? There are things that have come into your life. There are realizations that have entered your mind that you would like to share with your younger self and also with our listeners today. And we'll do that on our return. So stay right where you are.

0: I'm Dr. James Markham with your biblical prescription for life. I had a question come into the website. I cannot sleep at night. I have a lot of fear and anxiety. Well, our biblical prescription for life is 2 Timothy 1 verses 7. For God has not given us the spirit of fear, but of power and of love and of sound mind. Dr. Cohen at the University of Missouri has shown that people that have a spiritual life have great health benefits. Well, one of the health benefits is it lowers a chemical called adrenaline. Adrenaline's a chemical that keeps us going when we're stressed, but it also can keep us awake at night. Well, claim this gift and believe that God will give this to us, and this will lower our adrenaline levels, helping us to rest better at night. Give it a try today. Walk in a relationship with Him. For more information, go to our website, heartwiseministries.org.
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2: Welcome back to the program. I'm your host, Charles Mills. Our guest today, Sarah McDougall. She is a Christian author. She's also a director, producer, and strategist and leadership speaker, and someone who has learned valuable lessons from a relationship that finally crumbled under its own weight. And we're so glad that she's here with us today to talk about what she calls setting boundaries. That seems to be the theme we're talking about. Sarah, I'll just open the mic for you again and tell us what we need to know about setting boundaries and helping ourselves out of pretty bad situations. Go for it.
3: Well, Charles, you know, first of all, let me just make a kind of a foundational statement
2: Yes.
3: here. There's a lot of talk in today's society and in our social climate and in relationship coaches and all of this about setting good boundaries. And a lot of that, in my observation, has to do with protecting oneself and making sure nobody gets to hurt you and making sure that you take care of number one. So before we go any further in today's show, I want to make sure that we step back from that perspective of setting boundaries and we establish that when I talk about setting boundaries, I'm actually talking about it from a very different perspective.
2: Very good.
3: Now, before the break, you asked me a question, and that was, what would I tell myself that I've learned? If I could talk to myself 12 or even 15 years ago, when I was in the beginning of a relationship that ended up crumbling under the weight of addiction and unfaithfulness and deception and all of these other things, where I had been married to someone who had two different identities and those identities destroyed our family. If I could talk to myself early on, what would I tell myself? And this would be it. I would try to help younger me understand what it means to love well. Now, our world does a tremendous amount of talking, sometimes out of both sides of our mouth, about love and loving others and love yourself and self-love and all of this kind of thing. And there's some really good things out there, and there's some really warped perspectives out there. And so I want to define that when I'm talking about love, I'm not just talking about gushy, lots of hugs and compliments. Hugs and compliments are fantastic, but that is not the sum total of what it means to love. Loving someone and loving them well doesn't mean just letting them do whatever they want. Doesn't mean stepping back and letting them just destroy you out of the name of love. It doesn't mean being neutral in toxic situations just because you want to love people. So when we talk about loving well, a friend of mine says over and over that Jesus never allowed fear of pain to limit his vulnerability to others if it could help them heal. And that is a foundational concept to loving well. So if you are loving well, then your entire focus is to make sure that you and the other person are loving like God loves. Now, does God love in a way that encourages us towards self-destruction? No. God wants to encourage us. God's whole entire focus for every person in the world is wanting us to grow, to develop strong character, to be people of moral loyalty and moral boundaries, but to also do it in a way that does not control anyone else. One of the things that you learn very early on in any kind of 12-step program or addiction recovery or program for spouses of addicts is that you only have control over your own choices. Ultimately, you cannot control anyone else, but you have total control over what you choose. So when we talk about boundaries in the context of loving well, one of the huge things that I've learned in my journey is that loving well means not trying to tell the other person how to live their life or force them to make different choices than they are determined to make. Of course, you can present those choices. You can tell them what you wish they would do that would be better for them than perhaps what they are choosing if they are choosing something self-destructive. But ultimately, you can't force them. God doesn't force us to do anything. He loves us and waits for us to allow him into our lives. He's there. He's available. But if we reject him, he lets us. He lets us walk away. And if there was one thing that I wish I had understood better younger, it's that no amount of wishing or longing on my part will make anyone else, especially someone who's dealing with addiction, choose to change until they have decided to do that in their own heart under their own determination with God. And so for the concept of setting boundaries, the first thing is to look at how do I love this person well? And sometimes that means, in fact, I believe many and maybe most times, that means deciding what you will and will not allow to happen in your life for yourself, drawing those boundaries, setting firm expectations, and then allowing the other person to choose whatever they will choose. And that may mean that you must walk away from them. That may mean that they must walk away from you and you let them. That may mean that you become extremely vulnerable in order to help them heal. It may mean that they totally reject you. Mm-hmm. But allowing them the freedom to make their own choices while drawing a boundary around what you will and won't allow in your life, and then prayerfully expressing love to them by doing your best to live out the way God is calling you to live and not compromise on your own values. There was one conversation that I had in the end stages of my marriage with a longtime best friend who had actually walked the same road many years before I did. So she had been there for me because she'd been through it. And she told me one day that at some point I was going to have to assess how much longer I could be loyal to the promises I had made and loyal to someone who, by every nature of all their choices, was putting me in conflict with my own values. So I had to choose between loyalty to my vow and loyalty to my values. In a situation, and I am in no way making light of the marriage covenants and marriage vow. I am for marriage, and I believe God's first plan is for marriage to be forever. That is not something I'm trying to diminish with this, so please understand where I'm coming from. But I was placed in a situation where being loyal to my vow was causing me to be in direct conflict with my values and the values that God calls me as a Christian woman and as a mother to be loyal to as an individual for my own character and salvation and relationship with God. And that was a profound moment for me when I realized that part of the dissonance that I was experiencing on a constant basis was this conflict between who am I loyal to? Am I loyal to a relationship that is toxic more than I am loyal to the salvational values that God has given me? And that was a wake-up call for me.
2: Sarah, we just have a couple minutes left on this program, and I would like for you to do something. There are probably listeners right now, male and female, not just women go through this, but male go through this as well. There are listeners right now who may be exactly where you were, looking at the very same thing in their life that you looked at. Would you offer a prayer for them right now? Because, you know, sometimes prayer is all we got. There's nothing we can do as friends and family members, but we can pray. And I would like for you, as a representative of all people who are in these situations, would you mind praying for them right now and bringing them to God's throne?
3: Absolutely. Let's pray together. Loving Father in heaven, this topic is a painful one. No one ever wants to go through situations where the people that we love are destroying themselves or others or us. But you show us in your own ministry to us how you set an example of loving well, and that loving well is rarely easy and it's often messy, but it is always worth it. You also allow us to choose whatever we want. You don't force us. And so, Lord, for those out there who are living through an excruciating, crumbling relationship, whether that is in their family or in their marriage or a friendship that has just fallen apart because someone keeps choosing destructive behaviors instead of healing behaviors, I pray that you will give them hope, that you can transform, that you will give them courage to stand true to the values that you've placed in their heart and to allow the other person to make the choices, whatever choices they will, even if that means letting the other person go. Lord, I pray that you will help us to continually remember in these excruciating situations that pain is not the enemy. Sin is our enemy. And sometimes, as you are healing us from sin, we must experience pain. And Lord, if there is a way for them to connect with others, to connect with ministries or resources, I pray that you will bring those ministries and resources to them for their support and guidance through these difficult and excruciating experiences. We pray that you will help every person in that situation to know just how much you love them, even when they are feeling very unloved by other people. In Jesus' name. Amen.
2: Amen. Sarah McDougall has been our guest today. She's a director, producer, strategist, leadership speaker, and Christian author. Sarah, where can people go to learn more about you and your products that you have available for us?
3: Absolutely, Charles. I have a website with a lot of information, resources, and books, ebooks, giveaways, and so on, and that is at sarahmcdougall.com. That's SarahMcDougall.com.
2: SarahMcDougall.com is the website. Sarah, thank you so much for being with us today. I think you helped some people. I appreciate it.
3: I hope so. Thank you, Charles. Have a great day.
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In light of the recent wildfires that devastated Southern California, I thought that today we'd look at Luke chapter 21, beginning in verse 25. Listen to these words from Jesus. "And there will be signs in the sun, in the moon, and in the stars, and on the earth distress of nations with perplexity, the sea and the waves roaring, men's hearts failing them from fear, and the expectation of those things which are coming on the earth, for the powers of heaven will be shaken. Then they will see the Son of Man coming in a cloud with power and great glory. Now, when these things begin to happen, look up and lift up your heads, because your redemption draws near." You know, for a while here in Southern California, just about everything I own smelled like a campfire, and my eyes were constantly running from the sting of the smoke. But compared to more than a million other people, I actually got off easy, because they had to leave their homes and find shelter in schools or stadiums or other places designated as emergency shelters during the worst fire in California's history. Thousands of homes have been destroyed, leaving behind a dramatic shortage of rental properties for people to live in. This is one of the worst disasters in this state's long fight with wildfires. And what really makes it bad is the fact that authorities are now relatively certain that at least some of these fires were started on purpose. Somebody actually caused this disaster deliberately. And I don't know if it's a cry for attention or just plain old evil human nature, but the thought that somebody would be selfish enough to drive hundreds of thousands of people out of their homes and even cause several deaths, well, it's both upsetting and more than a little frightening. Add to that the suspicion that some of these fires might have been caused by terrorists, and you've got a recipe for widespread panic. Now, here's what's interesting. As devastating as an event like this is, we've known that the human race was one day going to live on the edge of fear now for almost 2,000 years. Jesus said that one day men's hearts would be failing them from fear. Even though we've had to contend with natural disasters all through human history, we've never seen it quite like this. From the earthquakes in Indonesia and Peru, to the tsunami that hit the coast of Asia, to the hurricane that wiped out New Orleans, to the drought in Australia and Atlanta, to the wildfires in Southern California, well, it seems like we just can't keep up anymore. And when all the world is sitting on the edge of their seats, wondering what's going to happen next, the Bible tells us it's still okay to smile. And that's because as things get worse, we're actually drawing closer to that amazing moment when Jesus comes to put an end to human suffering. "Now, when these things begin to happen, look up and lift up your heads, because your redemption draws near," Jesus said. I know that some of you watching have lost your homes, and there may even be a few of you that actually lost a loved one in this disaster. Take hope, God says, because it's not always going to be like this. In fact, when it gets worse, you know you're getting close. And even though you're suffering for the moment, you still have a reason to lift your head. Because before you know it, Jesus will be here. And really, you can face a lot knowing that, can't you? Which makes knowing God and living for Him just a better way to live.

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1: I just love this passage found in 1 Peter chapter 1, beginning in verse 22. Listen to what the Bible says. Since you have purified your souls in obeying the truth through the Spirit, in sincere love of the brethren, love one another fervently with a pure heart, having been born again, not of corruptible seed, but of incorruptible, through the Word of God which lives and abides forever. Because all flesh is as grass, and all the glory of man is the flower of the grass. The grass withers and its flower falls away, but the Word of the Lord endures forever. Now this is the word by which the gospel was preached to you. Drive by the graveyard sometime and count the headstones. If you live in a small town, there might only be a few hundred of them. In some of the big city cemeteries, there are thousands. And every one of those headstones marks untold lost potential. What would some of those people, buried 6 feet beneath the surface, what would they have achieved if they'd only lived a little bit longer? Is 70 or 80 years really enough to completely exhaust the creativity of the human mind? What about those whose lives were cut short while they were working hard to make a real difference in this world? That's got to be one of the reasons that the Bible calls death our enemy. It cheats us. It takes away something valuable. And every time another person is taken by the clutches of the grave, the whole human race loses something. It's a little like that famous passage written by the 17th century poet John Donne. You know the one that many of us had to learn in high school? Any man's death diminishes me because I am involved in mankind, and therefore never send to know for whom the bell tolls. It tolls for thee. Death is a massive tragedy for the human race. Just think what would happen if the good people in this world were given twice as long to live. As of this moment, the decision is yours. Will people stand at your headstone and mourn your loss to the human race, or will they breathe a sigh of relief that you're finally gone? And more importantly, how will the angels of heaven view your grave? Are you really going to be a tragic loss? Now, here's how you can make sure you are. This passage in 1 Peter talks about aligning yourself with the Word of God. Just look at it closely. It says that our hearts are purified by God's Word, and we are born again by the Word of God. And why is that important? Because human beings pass away, but the Word of God lasts forever. When you align yourself with the Word of God and make it a part of who you are, you've established something that God thinks is worth preserving forever. The death of a genuine Christian represents an incalculable loss to the cause of God. And His plan through the sacrifice of Christ is to raise His people from the dead. Some things are going to last forever, but not all people will. So here's my challenge for you today. What steps are you going to take to make the everlasting Word of God a part of your life? After all, knowing that your grave will not be the end is just a better way to live.

What we know for sure is that Robert Kennedy, the younger brother of President John F. Kennedy, was shot and killed. His son, RFK Jr., is convinced Sirhan Sirhan didn't kill RFK Sr., while another man shot that night in the Ambassador Hotel in L.A. claims he was shot by a different man, not Sirhan. Before Jesus returns, the judgment will answer any questions you might have about what really happened in this world. The idea of a judgment could sound ominous, but 1 John 2:1 says, "We have an advocate with the Father, Jesus Christ the righteous." The judgment will reveal whether or not a person chose Jesus as Lord and Savior, repented, and surrendered to God. There won't be any hiding or any obfuscation in the judgment because God knows. One day all questions will be answered and there'll be no confusion. There'll be no confusion and there'll be no conspiracies. John Bradshaw, It Is Written.

I guess I was about 5 or 6 years old the first time I remembered seeing it. Dad had it within arm's reach most of the time, and he always carried it to church. The cover was made of leather that was tattered and frayed around the edges, and the binding had become loose, and you could take a look at those old dog-eared pages and tell that he had spent countless hours reading the old book. One day, my curiosity got the best of me, so I asked Dad to tell me why he kept it so handy. He said, "Son, my life's in that book. It's told me everything I've ever needed to know, and it'll tell you the same thing when you start searching for the path that you'll be walking down one day. Why, you're going to have questions about life and living. And even though that book is old, it has the most up-to-date information on any subject you could ever imagine." Well, I really didn't have a clue what he meant. Until one day, on up in the fall, I guess my curiosity got the best of me again. So while Mom was cooking supper and Dad was out raking leaves that were blowing around out in the front yard, I decided to see firsthand what Dad was talking about. I snuck up the steep rickety stairs to the folks' bedroom, and sure enough, there it was, lying on the nightstand. Carefully, I leafed through its worn pages as the faint smell of leather drifted up past my nose. I saw several verses that Dad had underlined. I guess they were probably the ones that had helped him out the most. One verse that caught my attention was about how God loved us enough to send his son to die, and how if we'll believe on him, we'll live forever one day. There were other verses that I liked about doing unto others like you'd want them doing to you, and how to love God and help others with what you have. That night I learned Dad was right. Everything he lived, believed, and taught me was in that book. Why, even the date he was baptized, the date he and Mom got engaged and married, and even the birthdays of my sister and I were all written down in the front cover. His life really was in that Bible, just like he'd said. Mom's voice cut through the stillness. So I closed the pages and went down to supper, while the last shades of golden twilight disappeared.

disappeared over the horizon. I knew then that I had found my recipes for living, and I've been grateful from that day to this for Dad's old Bible.

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2: Welcome to American Indian Living. I'm Dr. David DeRose. You're joining me for another in a series of shows being recorded on-site in Nome, Alaska. We've been interviewing some just amazing people who have insights into Alaskan Native health issues. And the person sitting across from me right now, although I am recording this show in the Norton Sound Regional Hospital, is actually someone who has worked for many years as a village health worker. It's great to have you, Wanda, with us.
3: Hi.
2: Now, Wanda, you have deep roots in, I don't know if you call it Indian country here in Alaska, but in you have Alaskan Native roots. The last name is, how do you pronounce that?
3: Aya.
2: Aya. Mm-hmm. So that's a traditional Yupik name, is that mm-hmm. correct?
3: Yeah, correct.
2: And so you were based for many years in this Nome region, but in a small village. Tell us about that.
3: I'm from Savunga, Alaska. It's a village on St. Lawrence Island,
2: okay,
3: just out of Nome.
2: So by just out of, do you know roughly how far it is? Is like a quick ride in a canoe?
3: No. No, the only way to get there and here is between, you know, Savunga and Nome is by airplane.
2: Okay. I haven't actually mapped it out, but I think someone was telling me it might be a couple hundred miles. Does that sound right?
3: 160-something miles.
2: Okay. Mm-hmm. So between, yep, you know, 150, 200. And so that's where you, did you grow up on the on St. Lawrence Island?
3: Mm-hmm. I grew up in Savunga.
2: Okay.
3: Yep.
2: And how large a village is that?
3: Population is probably between over 700, close to 800.
2: Okay. And now, is there a medical clinic on Savunga?
3: There's a village health clinic, yes.
2: Okay. And mm-hmm. do you have health workers there? I mean, do you have nurses and doctors?
3: There's usually a PA and a group of health aides.
2: Okay. So you were one of the health aides who was working there.
3: Mm-hmm. Yeah.
2: Now, on a previous show on American Indian Living, we had Rosemary Simone on, who, of course, was involved in the health aid training program. So some of our regular listeners have heard about that, but others are just joining us for the first time. So mm-hmm. tell us a little bit about what a health aid is and what kind of training you had.
3: As a community health aid, we have a continuous training.
2: Mm-hmm.
3: When I first started as a health aid, I had to go through four sessions, health aid training sessions, and EMT-1. And then in between, there's just continuous training.
2: Okay, so before they bring you on as a health aid, you have to go through these different modules, is that right? These different mm-hmm. training experiences.
3: Yep, session 1, session 2, session 3, session 4, and they teach a whole lot
2: okay.
3: in a short time, you know, 1 month training.
2: Okay, so they're 1 month intensives?
3: Mm-hmm.
2: So you grew up in Savunga, and did someone ask you about becoming a health aide, or did you apply? What does the process work for that?
3: I actually applied for a health aid position because they had an opening, and uh-huh. I applied for something else too.
2: Okay.
3: But Norton Sound hired me, so I took the health aid job back in 94.
2: Okay, so this health corporation that runs the regional hospital here, they also supervise or actually hire mm-hmm. the health aides?
3: Yep.
2: Okay.
3: Conjoined with the IRA from the village. Yeah.
2: Okay. Mm-hmm. Okay. So you have the tribal organization, the IRA, and you've got the
3: Village Health Services here in Nome.
2: Village Health Services. Okay.
3: Mm-hmm. Yeah.
2: So basically, they've got these frontline people, the community health aides, and you were one of them for how long, Wanda?
3: I was a health aide for probably close to 15 years.
2: Really?
3: Yeah.
2: So in the training that you got, I understand that they gave you a lot of practical training, including some obstetric training. Is that right?
3: Yeah.
2: Were you even delivering babies there?
3: I've delivered some babies, yeah,
2: okay,
3: in the village.
2: Wow.
3: Yeah.
2: So let's take a scenario. Someone in the village has a sore throat. Would many of the folks there be like folks in the lower 48 and they say, well, this is something minor, we can just take care of it at home? Or are they more likely, you think, to seek out one of the health aides?
3: They do come to the clinic, you know, for minor stuffs.
2: Okay. And so they'd come in and see, would you be functioning similar to a primary care provider in the lower 48? I mean, are you actually the first person that they see and you actually evaluate them and diagnose and treat them? Did you do all that?
3: In the village, yes, the health aide are there and we see patients, they schedule appointments. And the Norton Sound Health Corporation give us standing orders.
2: Okay.
3: That we can treat. We use a book. It's the CHAM manual that we follow.
2: Okay.
3: And it, you know, tells us what to treat the patient with.
2: Okay.
3: Otherwise, if the book tells us to report to a doctor, a medical doctor, that's what they do.
2: Okay. Yep. So tell us some of the exciting things about being a community health worker.
3: There's a lot of good out of it.
2: Mm-hmm.
3: You know, it feels good to help people. I really like the job myself.
2: But you've recently moved to Nome. So you enjoyed the job. From what I understand, you were very well liked there in the community. And the folks miss you there. Is that true, or am I just making that up?
3: I believe they do. They did miss me when I quit as a health aide.
2: That's what I'd heard. So basically, you left there just fairly recently, a year or two ago. Do I have the timeline right?
3: We came here to Nome September last year.
2: Okay. Okay. And why would you leave a good job? It pays reasonably well, right? The health aide? So why would you come to Nome?
3: Because my husband and my daughter needed employment.
2: Okay.
3: Mm-hmm.
2: And they were able to find it more readily here than in the village.
3: Yeah,
2: So they've got jobs, and you're still working for the corporation, is that right?
3: Yeah, that's right.
2: And what is your role currently?
3: I'm working as a patient hostel attendant.
2: Okay.
3: Part-time.
2: So there's a hostel, H-O-S-T-E-L, across the street from the hospital where we're recording. And that's where you house people who come from the villages?
3: Yeah, people come from the villages, and that's where they stay.
2: Okay, so for an Alaskan native who has benefits, do they pay for the hostel facilities or not?
3: If they're on Medicaid, Medicaid covers it. Or Denali Kid. Otherwise, Indian Health Services, I guess, under TA.
2: Okay. Mm-hmm. So basically, there's lodging services that are covered, and that's primarily for family who are attending, folks that are coming through the facility, or people that need outpatient care as well can stay there.
3: People who need outpatient care,
2: okay.
3: They can stay there too.
2: So you've got these new facilities here. Is that a new facility as well?
3: Yeah, it's fairly new.
2: So you've got the new hospital, you've got the hostel there, you're working there. But I think most of the folks that are tuning in, they're probably most interested in some of your experiences as a health aide in the village.
3: Mm-hmm.
2: So you've got to have some interesting stories, things that we can learn from. Does any events come to mind?
3: It's beneficial job, I guess, you know.
2: Uh-huh.
3: Personally and work-wise.
2: So you enjoyed your 15 years or whatever?
3: Mm-hmm. I enjoyed it. It gets stressing. We get overwhelmed.
2: Well, let me ask you something, and this is something I'm only learning about. It's a traditional practice here in this part of the world, and it has to do with the fermented meat products.
3: Mm-hmm.
2: Is this something that was done traditionally in Savunga?
3: Yes, we do ferment food.
2: Okay.
3: So, the village, yes.
2: But as one native person was explaining it to me, they actually bury meat and things. Is this something that was done there in Savunga?
3: Yeah. People bury them, or certain types, we hang them.
2: Okay.
3: Mm-hmm.
2: And one of the dangers that another health professional was telling me, that where they've actually seen cases of botulism linked to these food products. Is mm-hmm. that something you ever ran into as a health aide?
3: Yes, of course.
2: Really? Well, so tell us, as a practicing physician for many years, I've never seen a case of botulism.
3: Mm-hmm.
2: And yet we know it can happen no matter where you live. I mean, home canning, fermenting foods like we're talking about here. How would these people present when they came to you? What would they look like? What would be happening?
3: Usually, they're not feeling good. They look sick,
2: mm-hmm.
3: pale, or, you know, different facial color.
2: Okay.
3: They're usually vomiting.
2: Okay.
3: Diarrhea.
2: Uh-huh. Now, I've heard that many people with botulism can have vision problems.
3: Mm-hmm. Blurry vision.
2: Was that pretty common in your experience?
3: Mm-hmm. Yeah.
2: So how do you protect against this? How can someone know whether a food that they're fermenting is at risk of botulism or not? Is there anything that can be done to prevent that?
3: Probably the way it's handled
2: mm-hmm.
3: is a majority, you know, part of, if handled correctly, then we could be safe.
2: Okay.
3: Yeah.
2: And so you see a person, and let's say you suspect botulism
3: mm-hmm.
2: because you saw cases of it. This is a pretty urgent situation, right?
3: Mm-hmm.
2: So what would you do?
3: We'd follow the CHAM, like I said,
2: mm-hmm.
3: and there's a section for botulism.
2: Okay.
3: The book would eventually lead us into it. You know, we'd get the history from the patient, and
2: mm-hmm.
3: After history and exam, we call the doctor.
2: Okay.
3: And the doctor decides what's going to happen next.
2: Okay, so the doctor would typically be like at this facility here.
3: Mm-hmm.
2: And it'd go through the emergency room. Is that the typical mm-hmm. way that it works? So you call and the doc, and you say, well, I'm looking at the manual. And does that CHAM, does that stand for Community Health Aid Manual?
3: Manual, yeah.
2: Okay. Mm-hmm. So you've got the Community Health Aid Manual. You're looking at it. You're seeing the patient. And you say, this looks a lot like botulism. And the doctor over the phone says, I agree. Are they going to try to get that person by air as quickly as possible here to...
3: Depending on the severity, yes, people have been flown here by medevac to Nome.
2: Uh-huh.
3: Otherwise, if it's a little more severe, we've had people flown into Anchorage.
2: Oh, really? So they're going to size that up and get them to a hospital where they can be appropriately treated.
3: Mm-hmm.
2: I know you've got a lot of exciting stories. We're going to talk about more of them on today's show, Wanda. I'm speaking with Wanda Aya. She's a community health aide in the past. She's still working directly in the area of caring for people and their families with health issues. She's Native Alaskan with many amazing insights. You want to stay tuned because there's things that you can learn that can make a difference for you and your family. I'm Dr. David DeRose. We'll be back with more from Wanda Aya in just a minute. Stay tuned.
1: 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That's 1-800-775-4673. We'll be right back after this.
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10: 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He weighed 1 pound, 7 ounces. His lungs weren't ready. His heart wasn't ready. 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He may never learn. 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
2: Welcome back to American Indian Living. Dr. David DeRose with Wanda Aya. She is a former community health aide in the village of Savunga, there on St. Lawrence Island, some distance from Nome, Alaska. She's now working in Nome as an attendant at the patient hostel right across the street from the medical facility where we're doing the interview. And Wanda has been sharing with us some fascinating insights from the life of a community health aide for some 15 years, right?
3: Yeah.
2: Yeah, that's great. And just like I've never seen a case of botulism, although in medical school, of course, I had to be involved in the obstetric area since getting my medical license. I've never delivered a baby, but there in the villages, you were called on to do all kinds of things,
3: mm-hmm.
2: right?
3: Yeah.
2: And did I understand correctly, you were even trained in basic surgical techniques, suturing people up and all of that?
3: Mm-hmm. Yep, that's right.
2: So if someone in a urban area would go to the emergency room for a problem, in Savunga, they go to the health clinic and are likely to be seen by a
3: community health aide.
2: Mm-hmm.
3: Yep.
2: So I know a lot of what you did from our previous communication was health education. And that was part of every visit, right?
3: Mm-hmm. Every visit, according to the CHAM, we give patient education mm-hmm. after the visit.
2: Now, I know one of the diseases that's rampant in Indian country and that Alaskan natives are not spared of is diabetes, correct?
3: Mm-hmm. Correct.
2: Did that hit close to home for you?
3: Mm-hmm. Actually, my mom and her family have real strong history, family history of diabetes.
2: Okay. Yeah. So when you're seeing someone with diabetes, let's say they come in, maybe it's an infection, maybe they have an ulcer, you're going to give them instruction on how to better care for their diabetes. Is that right?
3: Mm-hmm.
2: So what type of things would be important for you to communicate?
3: With diabetic patients, you know, they take longer to heal.
2: Mm-hmm.
3: And higher risk of infections.
2: Mm-hmm.
3: According to the CHAM, my mind went blank.
2: Oh, that's fine. Well, I think it's a good example, because what we're saying about this is you have this very comprehensive mm-hmm. manual, so you don't have to have everything memorized,
3: mm-hmm.
2: right?
3: Yeah.
2: So you'd be working through this manual,
3: mm-hmm.
2: and you'd be going through some of these points, like you mentioned, higher risk of non-healing,
3: mm-hmm.
2: it's going to take longer to heal.
3: Mm-hmm.
2: Here's a specific question I have for you about the ulcer question. I know some individuals have used natural treatments for ulcers. One of them that I know has been used is the alternating application of warm and cold. And I know some tribes in the lower 48 have used hydrotherapy, water treatments. Is that something, are water therapies something that Native Alaskans would use, whether it was for ulcers or for other things?
3: What I'm thinking of right now is, you know, like moist,
2: mm-hmm.
3: With dry on top.
2: Oh, okay.
3: Yeah.
2: So, like some type of what we'd call it, like a poultice, something mm-hmm. to draw infection. Would that be the idea?
3: Mm-hmm.
2: Would they put something in it? Would they put leaves or?
3: No, not that I know of.
2: Okay. So, probably not a real strong hydrotherapy used mm-hmm. for ulcers. How about when we go down to the lower 48, you'll see people doing sweat lodge or other some people might say medically it's like a heating treatment, even though many times it's more of a spiritual practice. Is there something analogous to that among Alaskan natives? Do they do any kind of heating treatments for any reason?
3: I know some natives use sweat lodges,
2: mm-hmm,
3: but
2: mm-hmm.
3: In my community on the island, I've not seen anybody.
2: Okay.
3: Using that.
2: Okay. Now, sometimes we'll use heat
3: mm-hmm.
2: to try to induce a sweat. It may be done in a sauna or a steam bath. And in some northern cultures, I know like some of the northern European, Scandinavian cultures, they would have the sauna and someone get really warm. It's not when they're sick necessarily. And then they'll go into the cold, this idea of alternating hot and cold. So in Savunga, there was really nothing like that, either recreationally or spiritually or treatment-wise, that you saw growing mm-hmm. up in that community.
3: No.
2: How about other native practices or native eating habits or other things that were culturally part of the community where you would remind villagers, you know, this is what our elders did, and this would help you in that situation. Does anything like that come to mind that you would instruct people in?
3: There's people who use, you know, plants
2: uh-huh, uh-huh.
3: for some treatment.
2: Okay.
3: You know, for colds.
2: Uh-huh.
3: Urine infection.
2: Okay. Well, let me ask you one specific about that. Now, we have an herb that, at least where I'm from, it's referred to as uva ursi or bearberry. Now, probably all the herbs that you would use there on St. Lawrence Island had native names for the mm-hmm. herb. Is that safe to say?
3: Yeah, we do have native names for.
2: So if I mention uva ursi or bearberry that has been used by natural practitioners to treat urinary infection, would you have ever heard of something like that?
3: Personally, no. The names I've learned in my language,
2: mm-hmm, mm-hmm.
3: I really don't know what they're called in English.
2: Okay, yeah, so that's going to be the challenge on this show, right? Because you could tell us all these wonderful things about natural plants, but we'd be saying, well, what is that? You know, is that anything that I've heard of before? So it's would be in the Yupik language?
3: Siberian Yupik,
2: Siberian Yupik. Mm-hmm. And that's a different language altogether from people with Yupik background that are not from Siberian ancestry. Is that true?
3: Mm-hmm.
2: So you couldn't even understand someone who spoke a different Yupik native language?
3: I can figure, you know, what they're saying.
2: Uh-huh.
3: But I guess the majority of it, I probably wouldn't understand.
2: Wow. So that's so that's interesting. But everyone there in Savunga pretty much spoke the same language.
3: Yeah, on the island, Gambel and Savunga, we speak Siberian Yupik.
2: Okay. So let's come back to this plant connection. And the reason I'm coming back to it is not that we're going to walk away from the discussion and say, okay, I know all these different natural remedies now, but I'm just curious as to what comes to mind as far as natural remedies. Did they have natural herbal remedies, for example, for diabetes? Do you know?
3: Not that I know of.
2: Mm-hmm. Now, and there, I'll tell you why I asked you the question, mm-hmm. and your answer was what I was expecting.
3: Mm-hmm.
2: Because in my research of traditional native remedies in the lower 48, tribes did not have traditional remedies for diabetes. And the best explanation from the sociologists and anthropologists and from other evidence as well is that First Nation peoples did not have problems with diabetes before European mm-hmm. contact.
3: Yeah. I guess if we ate our native foods, you know, as the main food and didn't do any other food, we probably wouldn't have diabetes.
2: Uh-huh. Yeah, that's what a lot of the research uh-huh. seems to indicate. So was that something that you would ever encourage people to do if they came with diabetes? Would you say eat more of the native foods?
3: Mm-hmm. Yeah.
2: Now, many of the tribes in the lower 48, they actually, historically, even before European contact, and especially before, had a strong agricultural base. So there's accounts of Europeans coming to Florida, finding huge cultivated fields. Some of the first Europeans who came to what would be Kansas today, again, huge cultivated fields. In the Southwest, among the Hohokam people, the ancestors of the Pimas and the Tahana Adams, again, they were cultivating large tracts of land. But now this is a different story in Alaska, because you don't have a long growing season here, do you?
3: No.
2: Were you able to grow a lot of things, or was it more just gathering plants that were growing?
3: We gather, you know, they grow on their own depending on how the season went.
2: Mm-hmm, mm-hmm.
3: You know, sometimes it's too cold or too rainy or something that affects the growth.
2: Okay. Now, I've not been to Savunga, but I've heard mm-hmm. it's quite rocky and a lot of gravel on the beach and things.
3: Mm-hmm.
2: Is that
3: tundra?
2: Tundra.
3: Yeah.
2: So it's not really a practical area to make a farm.
3: I don't think so.
2: You never saw that?
3: No.
2: Wanda, thank you so much for sharing your insights as a community health aide in Savunga and a little bit about your work here in Nome. I'm Dr. David DeRose. We're not finished with today's edition of American Indian Living. We've got more coming up in our next segment. Dr. David DeRose here on location in Nome, Alaska. More great material. Stay tuned. We'll be right back.
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2: Welcome back to American Indian Living. Dr. David DeRose, we're going back in our mind's eye around this program to St. Lawrence Island. We're not going to Wanda's community, but we're going to another village. It's the village of Gamble, and we're going to be seeing it through the eyes of another native Alaskan. In the studio now with me is Reva Bulawan. She's St. Lawrence Yupik. It's great to have you on the show, too.
16: Thank you.
2: Now, Reva, you currently are residing in Nome, correct?
16: I am.
2: But you were raised out on St. Lawrence Island.
16: I was raised in Gamble, yes.
2: So for those of our listeners who maybe haven't been with us from the beginning of the hour, tell us, in relation to Nome, where St. Lawrence Island is.
16: St. Lawrence Island is, it's 200 miles from Nome, and you can only get there by airplane.
2: Okay, so there's no way to get a boat.
16: Well, it depends on the weather, but that's Bering Sea, so
2: okay.
16: It's possible, but it's not recommended.
2: Now, I know flying in from Anchorage, we flew over, at least it was, Norton Sound coming here, which is continuous with the Bering Sea, right?
16: Yes.
2: And at this time of year, it was mostly ice. That's what I saw down there. So, but there was still water, so there wasn't any easy way to traverse large distances.
16: No, actually, there hasn't been any ice. On Facebook,
2: oh, okay.
16: I see my family posting large waves, which is totally different for this time of the year. So it's impact our weather's changing.
2: So for folks who realize this is a pre-recorded show, we're recording actually in Nome, Alaska at the end of February. And so this is a time of year when historically everything would just be iced in.
16: Yes, it would be completely iced in.
2: And I know we've had other native Alaskans on the show, even scientists, who are saying, if anybody doubts global warming, you just come up to Alaska and talk with the elders, right?
16: Right. Yeah, there was, even here a couple of days ago, when the storm was starting, there was lightning and thunder, and it's February, and it's in Nome.
2: Not supposed to happen.
16: Nope.
2: Well, let's talk about some of your perspectives on, first of all, tell us a little bit about what it was like. You grew up in Gamble. Are there just those two villages on St. Lawrence Island?
16: Gamble and Savunga.
2: Uh-huh.
16: Yes.
2: And so basically, how big an island is it? Do you have an idea?
16: It's a large, pretty large island. I heard it was like the number 8 biggest island in the world. I don't know. It's huge.
2: Okay. So, and how close were Gamble and Savunga?
16: 30 or 40 miles apart from Savunga. And we're only 36 from Sereniki, I think. From Russia.
2: Okay. So was there a way to travel easily from Savunga to Gamble?
16: Yeah, they use snowmobiles, four-wheelers, boats.
2: Okay. So is it safe to say historically that the folks in Savunga originally started in Gambell? Because I've heard that Gambell is one of the oldest communities.
16: Yeah, I think Savunga was a reindeer herding community, so they kind of, in that location, they sort of stayed there year-round, I guess.
2: Mm-hmm.
16: Became Savunga.
2: Okay, and is there still a lot of reindeer on the
16: yes,
2: island?
16: Yes, actually, yeah. There, when I was growing up in Gambell, I remember waking up Christmas morning. I can't remember what year it was. I think it was 1980-something or in the early 90s. I remember my dad went to behind or go on the mountain on Gambell, and he came back home and said there was a bunch of reindeer on top of the mountains. And we hadn't seen I hadn't seen reindeers since I was living there.
2: Uh-huh.
16: So that Christmas morning, they just came back from years of being gone.
2: Really? Interesting.
16: Sort of like a Christmas gift.
2: Uh-huh.
16: We figured they came through on the ice from Russia.
2: Uh-huh.
16: Uh-huh. Yeah.
2: So you have this this very indigenous upbringing, grew up in this small village. How big is Gambell? How many people? Any idea?
16: Right now, I want to say there's about 750 people.
2: Okay. And it was similar when you were growing up?
16: Yeah, about 650 maybe.
2: Okay. Now you're in Nome.
16: Uh-huh.
2: Very different place.
16: Mm-hmm.
2: Tell us a little bit about what kind of experience it was coming from a village to what many people would say, at least in this part of the world, is a huge city.
16: Yeah, it's a hub town for sure. I moved here about 15 years ago. I never thought I would move to Nome.
2: Uh-huh.
16: Never imagined, even never dreamt of living here. I moved here. I was traditionally married out on the island, so I moved to Nome, so we can have, well, basically because there's no housing here, or in Gambell.
2: Uh-huh.
16: There's no housing. I got a job here.
2: So what did that, what changes happened in your lives as a family when you came from the village? What was your diet like, first of all, when you lived in Gambell?
16: My diet consisted mostly of native foods on a regular basis.
2: And what would those include?
16: Seal, walrus, fish, reindeer.
2: Uh-huh, uh-huh.
16: But it also consisted of unhealthy foods such as soda, chips, and pop, which is very readily available on the island.
2: Really? In Gambell? There was soda,
16: yeah,
2: chips,
16: yeah,
2: and pop?
16: Yeah, and I have to admit, I drank those on a regular basis also, living on the island.
2: Huh.
16: But moving here, that pretty much changed everything. My kids started wrestling early in school here in Nome, from since they could start to wrestle, I think in first or second grade.
2: Uh-huh.
16: So we had to change our diet.
2: Okay.
16: We had to cut the soda out,
2: uh-huh,
16: the chips and the junk food and everything else.
2: Really?
16: Yeah. So that we don't buy any soda anymore, and we try to eat healthy. All the processed foods are the ones I've been eating on the island growing up. I always thought, well, they were good. They're processed and they're full of sugar and salt. So they're really, they tasted good.
2: Uh-huh.
16: But moving to Nome make me realize that they're not so good. They're not good at all.
2: This is a fascinating story because a lot of people, and I'll be honest with you, myself included, when I was told about you, Reva, someone said, well, you need to talk with Reva. She has roots in Gambell, you know, came from a traditional Native Alaskan village. And when you started talking about the diet, I'm listening. Okay, so, you know, walrus and seal and reindeer. but I was not prepared. I'm just being honest with you. I was not prepared to hear that in that village, that traditional village, you were eating all this Western junk food.
16: Yeah, plenty of it.
2: And then you came to a town that many people would say was more Westernized, like Nome. And when you came here, you got away from those junk foods that you grew up with. I mean, this is totally not what I expected in the interview.
16: Well, yeah. Well, the junk food, it's very readily available here also. Uh-huh. It's cheaper.
2: Uh-huh.
16: But we had to change our diet to it was wrestling, so I did it with them. I'm a label reader now, sort of.
2: Excellent.
16: Organic stuff. I don't buy organic because they're expensive.
2: Uh-huh. Especially here, I can imagine.
16: Yeah. But we try to not to buy any sodas or junk food and only special occasions and, like basketball games are big.
2: Okay. Well, this is fascinating. So this is, really a different perspective than I was expecting. But what I hear happening is Western culture has gotten a huge foothold, even in villages that might seem quite remote.
16: Mm-hmm.
2: And sometimes it's other connections with, we might even say, Western culture, a Western educational system and wrestling. There were always games, I know, in Indian country, but wrestling probably was not a cultural thing, or was it?
16: It was a very big cultural thing. Out in Gamo there, they had competitions on wrestling.
2: Really? And going way back?
16: I think my kids are naturally gifted, as well as my nieces and nephews.
2: Really?
16: My nephew is a four-time state champion.
2: Wow.
16: Consecutively, and he made history.
2: Tremendous.
16: So, yeah.
2: So, freshman, sophomore, junior, and
16: senior. Yeah, all four.
2: Really?
16: Yeah, all 4 years. That's my nephew, and then my other son was a regional champ. They're my other teenager follows their footsteps, you know.
2: Wow, that's
16: in
2: great.
16: Wrestling.
2: So, were there other sports that were part of your cultural identity growing up in Gamble?
16: Other sports?
2: Yeah, beside wrestling, were there was swimming or running or any other sports?
16: Basically, I mean, running, swimming, of course. We lived on an island. We never actually were taught swimming when I went to school.
2: Everyone just knew how to swim?
16: No.
2: Oh, okay. Why I'm asking the question is, some years ago, I was in an island nation, and I was there, and I noticed that none of the locals were swimming or were on the beach. And there, it wasn't a very populated place. There weren't many people, period, there. But sometimes you think, well, someone lives near water, they're going to be swimming. But sometimes that water isn't safe, or there's creatures in the water that are dangerous, and people grow up more with an ethic of boating or fishing, but not so much swimming. So that's why I was just curious.
16: Yeah, it's just plain cold.
2: I can imagine.
16: Too cold.
2: So year round, it never really gets that warm in the Bering Sea, I would imagine.
16: No, it's too cold for one, and the currents are just rough. It's the Bering Sea. We have a small lake on the island in Gamble. We swam there, or so we thought.
2: Okay. Well, let's talk now about the contrast between healthcare. So in Gamble, I know there's a clinic, and of course here we're recording the show in the Norton Sound Regional Hospital. We're going to talk in our final segment about the contrast in medical care and what difference that makes for a family, for a community. I'm Dr. David DeRose. We're getting an interesting look at Native culture through the eyes of Native Alaskan women. We've got more coming up in our final segment of American Indian Living. Stay tuned for more.
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1: 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We'll be right back after this.
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6: Welcome back to our final segment of today's edition of American Indian Living. I'm Dr. David DeRose. With me, Reva Bulawan. She's from St. Lawrence Island. She's also of Yupik background. And she and Wanda Aya have been giving us a perspective on these two communities, two villages, Native Alaskan villages, Savunga, and now we're talking here about Gamble, the other village that someone was telling me the anthropologists have looked at Gamble, and they said this community goes back over 2,000 years. Have you heard figures like that?
7: Yeah.
6: Now, one of the newer things in Gamble is a health clinic. They have these health aides there, these community health aides that we have featured on American Indian Living before. I'm just interested. You're a mother living here now in Nome. What does the medical experience of your kids look like in contrast to what it was for you as a child growing up in Gamble?
7: The medical difference, the size, of course, it's the hospitals. This is a hub community, so, and Norton Sound. So I think getting care is easier in Nome, mm-hmm. because it's readily available.
6: Okay.
7: The medicine, the appointments, or even walk-ins like today.
6: Mm-hmm.
7: I walked in my child for pink eye, and we were in and out in less than an hour, so that was nice.
6: That is great.
7: Mm-hmm.
6: So how would that have been in Gamble? If someone had pink eye, you couldn't just go to the clinic there?
7: Yeah, well, I don't think they have fast track where you can just walk in, and they only see emergencies after hours.
6: Okay.
7: So that would be kind of difficult to.
6: Whereas here in Nome, you've actually got an emergency room.
7: Yeah. They call it the fast track. Not really an emergency. It's only until 8 o'clock at night.
6: I see.
7: So we have that service here in Nome.
6: So medical services are more readily available.
7: Mm-hmm.
6: How about the treatment? Does it seem the same? I mean, if your child had pink eye and Gamble, would you have been worried that he wouldn't get appropriate treatment?
7: I'm sure he would get appropriate, you know, medicine.
6: Mm-hmm.
7: He would receive those. It might take a little longer. I mean, maybe it wouldn't. The medicine, they could be out. They'd have to order it from Nome, and
6: okay,
7: you got to wait for the flight, and then weather permitting.
6: Yeah, I've learned that phrase, weather permitting. There's a number of people that I've been dealing with who are either planning to fly out or fly in to Nome, and since we've had a winter storm here lately, a lot of those flights haven't been coming or going.
7: No, you could tell at the stores.
6: Oh, okay.
7: Even here in Nome.
6: So the availability of foods rapidly diminishes when flights aren't coming in.
7: Yes.
6: Okay, well, so there's some basic similarities. You were getting, you know, you had access to care there in Gamble, but more availability here in Nome, and I think everyone would expect that. But what about the traditional values? There's a lot of Native Alaskans here in Nome. And it seems like, as I listen to your story, you actually connected with a number of Native values more here in Nome than you did in your traditional village. You were connecting with healthier eating habits here, with exercise, you know, with the wrestling for your kids.

0: kids. Am I hearing something that you're not saying, or is that really true?
1: It's true. I changed my family's diet. We actually have a schedule. Where we lived in Gamble, 12 o'clock midnight is kind of early.
0: Really?
1: To go to bed. But where in here in Nome, we have a schedule we need to abide by, or else our day doesn't go so well.
0: Mm-hmm.
1: You know, like trying to catch buses, going
0: right.
1: to appointments, uh-huh. going to 6:30 practice, or 6:30 practice at night, depending on what my children's schedule is. Our days start way earlier than when I lived there. A lot of structure, a lot of discipline, more competition in schools, more opportunities to travel outside of Nome.
0: What's interesting is, you know, as I've talked to people from traditional communities in other places. Now, the reason I'm saying other places, I understand the daylight issue is very different up here in Nome than in the lower 48. But many indigenous communities, as I talk with people, they say traditionally we were a people that got up when the sun came up and things wound down when the sun went down. But in the winter months, at least in the heart of the winter, you don't have much daylight here in Nome, do you?
1: No.
0: Yeah, I was amazed this morning. Now, I know we're already in February, so the days have been getting progressively longer. But it was 8 in the morning. It was still as dark as I would have expected it to be in the middle of the night.
1: Yep, it was still dark. Yep.
0: And so does that do something in the villages? Is that part of why people stay up late? Because
1: yeah, I believe that's why we, you know, the sun was our clock. The seasons, depending on the seasons.
0: So in the summer, it's midnight. It's totally bright out. It's like midday. Is that's what I've been told? Is that
1: yeah.
0: an exaggeration?
1: No, that's totally true.
0: Okay,
1: it's like midnight, and it looks like it's in the afternoon.
0: Wow. So basically, there's some unique, we would say in the medical circles, chronobiological challenges. It has to do with our internal time clocks. It's just kind of messed up because of the huge variance in the light and dark cycle. Now, from a Native perspective, I'm very interested in this because we know that adequate sleep has a lot to do with healing and suppressing inflammation. But I'm wondering, people that have lived with that huge fluctuation in day cycle, were there certain traditional beliefs you heard growing up about the light and dark phases that made sense to you?
1: Not really. I mean, I know it's more difficult to go to sleep in the summer.
0: Okay.
1: It's lighter and it's warmer and you don't get that long. You only get a four months of warmth and light. And it's really, really difficult to keep a schedule, the Western schedule
0: okay.
1: that I'm currently in. But it's, once you get a schedule down, it's fairly easy to go to sleep, even though it's light.
0: Okay.
1: But it's very difficult. It's beautiful out. It's warm. It's light. Don't get much.
0: And so did you hear that growing up? Did people say it's okay when you were little? It's okay to stay up late? I mean, you might as well enjoy it during the summer? Or was that not a cultural value?
1: It was normal. My parents didn't tell me it was okay. They just did.
0: Mm-hmm.
1: So we just did. And we're visual learners. I found that out
0: okay.
1: during my training. So, yeah, we just did what our parents did, or whatever the grown-ups did.
0: And in the winter months, did they stay up just as late and gamble when you were growing up, or did people...
1: Not as late, but pretty late.
0: Well, you know, and I've mentioned this already, but Reva, it's interesting to me as we speak about timing that some cultures in the lower 48 and elsewhere, they had this advantage of a more regular clock. And I feel uncomfortable even saying an advantage because your people have thrived here in Alaska for centuries. But at the same time, there are some challenges. We've talked a little bit about them, but you've just helped us to really think and look through different eyes and really even look at some of the stereotypes we've had in a different way.
1: Mm-hmm.
0: Any final thoughts as we wind up today's edition of American Indian Living?
1: I don't have any thoughts, really. Alaska's a beautiful place.
0: Well, I agree with your assessment. It's definitely a vast and an amazing place. Reva, thank you so much for taking time to join us. We've been looking today on today's show on American Indian Living at some, what I would say, are fascinating insights at Native Alaskan communities. We've featured two communities, two villages, Gamble and its sister community there on St. Lawrence Island. And hopefully it's helped you connect with your roots, with your background as well. For all of us at American Indian Living, I'm Dr. David DeRose wishing you the very best of health.

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1: Today we're reading from Matthew chapter 5 and verse 18, where the Bible says, "For assuredly I say to you, till heaven and earth pass away, one jot or one tittle will by no means pass from the law till all is fulfilled." You know, I find it strange that people who really push the theory of evolution just kind of assume there's a plan and purpose to life in our universe. If everything around us really is an accident, why do they assume that life is moving upwards? In the theory of evolution, why do things keep getting better with time? I mean, if everything is just an accident, a happy coincidence in the life of the universe, where in the world does the instinct to struggle and survive come from? It really doesn't make any sense, does it? Because if this is all random, the world shouldn't be headed in any particular direction at all. But evolutionists instinctively know something that Jesus said almost 2,000 years ago. There's a plan to our universe. If you listen carefully to what Jesus says, it's one of the most reassuring things you're ever going to hear. One jot or one tittle will by no means pass from the law till all is fulfilled. Now, just think about that. First of all, we have the promise of God that our world rests on a stable foundation that will stand the test of time. Not one jot or tittle will pass from God's law, period. And then secondly, we have the promise that God has a plan, because Jesus says that at some point, everything will be fulfilled. That means that God has some target in mind, some place that He wants to go before history wraps up. So, of course, the question for us is whether or not our lives are going to fit God's plan or fight it. You'd kind of hate to get to life's finish line only to discover that you spent all your time doing something that ultimately doesn't matter in God's overall plan. I mean, who wants to find out that you wasted your time and effort? If God's got a destination in mind, that's where I want to go. So, as you face the day, ask yourself this question: am I doing what really matters? Does my agenda for today match the one that God has for the whole planet? That's one of the secrets of living a life with no regrets, and it's just a better way to live.

What we know for sure is that Robert Kennedy, the younger brother of President John F. Kennedy, was shot and killed. His son, RFK Jr., is convinced Sirhan Sirhan didn't kill RFK Sr., while another man shot that night in the Ambassador Hotel in L.A. claims he was shot by a different man, not Sirhan. Before Jesus returns, the judgment will answer any questions you might have about what really happened in this world. The idea of a judgment could sound ominous, but 1 John 2:1 says, "We have an advocate with the Father, Jesus Christ the righteous." The judgment will reveal whether or not a person chose Jesus as Lord and Savior, repented, and surrendered to God. There won't be any hiding or any obfuscation in the judgment because God knows. One day all questions will be answered and there'll be no confusion. There'll be no confusion and there'll be no conspiracies. John Bradshaw, It Is Written.

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1: How can you go into homes to hunt down and persecute? Isn't that against the law?
2: So is what the followers of Jesus are doing against the law, the civil and the religious law.
1: But why persecute them? You don't persecute other religions, even paganism or devil worship. Why are you especially opposed to the believers of Jesus?
2: You wouldn't understand.
1: Do you?
2: These people fight against our God, our temple, and us. They commit blasphemy. And the scriptures definitely condemn blasphemers to death by stoning.
1: Yes, true blasphemers, after a fair and legal trial.
2: Are you saying that the trial of Stephen wasn't legal and fair?
1: Legally, the Roman authorities should approve of all such deaths, should they not?
2: There wasn't time for that.
1: Or did some money change hands?
2: Are you accusing our temple priests and rulers of bribery?
1: I am saying that they are not hiding as much as they think they are. People aren't as gullible as the temple authorities would wish.
2: Annas and Caiaphas and the rest of the rulers approve, so why should you mind what I do?
1: It is none of my affair whatsoever. But you yourself just said that you were secretly convinced that Stephen was honored by God. Now, if he actually was, then you are working against God, not for him. You wouldn't want this. I know you well enough to know you are sincere. Just be sure which side you're on. That's all I ask.
2: The priesthood was ordained by God to be of the tribe of Levi. What other evidence is needed to know that I am on the right side?
1: The high priest is appointed by the Roman governor. Is the Roman governor God?
2: You women argue too much. In the name of the high priest of Israel, open this door!